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0: Donald McGinnis was the soloist there in the Concerto on Old English Rounds by William Schumann. The Camerata Singers and the New York Philharmonic were conducted by Leonard Bernstein. Coming up after a break, Pierre Boulez will conduct a performance of Bartók's ballet The Wooden Prince. I'm Alec Baldwin, and you're listening to the New York Philharmonic this week.
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0: Like many a fairy tale, Bartók's ballet The Wooden Prince opens with a prince in pursuit of a princess. He travels through a darkly menacing forest, and the waves of a stream rage against him. Unable to cross the stream, he creates a puppet replica of himself out of his staff, dressing it with his cloak, crown, and even a few locks of his hair. The princess ends up rejecting the real prince in favor of his wooden dummy. A forest fairy brings the wooden prince to life, and he dances with the princess, but when she realizes her mistake, the princess tries to win the real prince over through a seductive dance. Ah, but he'll have none of it. It's only when she tears her clothes and rips her hair out in sorrow that he is finally moved by her despair. Nature is restored, the fairy disappears, and the prince and princess are left to live, you guessed it, happily ever after. And now we hear The Wooden Prince by Béla Bartók. Pierre Boulez conducts the New York Philharmonic.

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We just heard a complete performance of The Wooden Prince by Béla Bartók. The New York Philharmonic was conducted by Pierre Boulez. Walter Rosenberger was heavily featured at the xylophone in that recording. I'm Alec Baldwin, and this is the New York Philharmonic This Week.

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0: It's the Minnesota Orchestra with the Sorcerer's Apprentice. You know, you can take issue with a lot of things about those old Disney movies, and I hear you. But let's be honest, most of that music was pretty great. My personal experience with that particular music was the original LP of The Sorcerer's Apprentice, and cannot thus be separated from the magical voice of the one and only Sterling Holloway. Always amazed me the same voice could be so great for Ka the Snake from The Jungle Book and Winnie the Pooh. Not to mention just narration, simple narration. I know that's a little off topic. I just had to give the man a shout. The bittersweetness of Geert Fate, coming up.
1: In your mid-Michigan weather forecast for the weekend, expect clear skies tonight with a low around 52. It'll be sunny tomorrow with highs in the lower 70s, and expect sunny skies on Sunday with a high near 76.
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0: Memory of the Norwegian Mountains by Swedish composer Frans Berwaldt. We've heard from Norway and Sweden. We're off to Finland with Helvi Leiviskar in 60 seconds.
1: In your mid-Michigan weather forecast for the weekend, expect clear skies tonight with a low around 52. It'll be sunny tomorrow with highs in the lower 70s, and expect sunny skies on Sunday with a high near 76.
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0: king of the short solo piano piece. Nobody can touch Chopin, am I right? Made me a little sleepy, to tell you the truth. I guess that's the sign of a good lullaby. That one performed with forceful subtlety by Aline Clément. The music is the message. Coming up.
1: In your mid-Michigan weather forecast for the weekend, expect clear skies tonight with a low around 52. It'll be sunny tomorrow with highs in the lower 70s, and expect sunny skies on Sunday with a high near 76.
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0: Marin Alsop, conducting the Vienna Radio Symphony Orchestra, performing the Violin Concerto featuring Rachel Barton Pine by Malik Jandali. Ingmar Bergman's composer, coming up next.
1: In your mid-Michigan weather forecast for the weekend, expect clear skies tonight with a low around 52. It'll be sunny tomorrow with highs in the lower 70s, and expect sunny skies on Sunday with a high near 76.
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0: Stuart Goodyear performing his own Rhapsody. Inebriated Monks, coming up in 60 seconds.
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0: Composer Sergei Prokofiev wasn't opposed to thumbing his nose at his own country when a nose thumbing was called for. His 1946 comic opera, Betrothal in a Monastery, involves trickery and bribery and disguises and an arranged marriage that was unarranged. And in the final act, the monks engage in alcoholic revelry. It's just the kind of behavior the Soviet Union likes to endorse. Sometimes you make music for your country, and then sometimes you make music in defiance of it. Here's a suite of music from that opera called the Summer Night Suite. We'll call it the Late Spring Night Suite for our purposes.

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0: We heard violist Philip Dukes with the Royal Liverpool Philharmonic Orchestra. David Lloyd-Jones conducted that pastoral fantasia by William Alwyn. Coming up, we'll hear a work by Emilia Meyer, but up next, piano music by Scriabin.
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0: The Bremerhaven Symphony Orchestra performed the Symphony No. 6 by Emilia Meyer. I'm Ward Jacobson with Music Through the Night.
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0: Herman Bauman was the horn soloist with the Academy of St. Martin in the Fields, led by Iona Brown. We heard the Horn Concerto in D by Franz Pokorny. There is an orchestral suite by Bach a little bit later. Up next, we'll head off to the Uffizi Gallery with Ottorino Respighi.
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0: The Orchestral Suite No. 1 in C by Johann Sebastian Bach. We heard Arion led by Jaap ter Linden. I'm Ward Jacobson.
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0: The Amadeus Ensemble performed the String Symphony No. 2 in D by Felix Mendelssohn. There's Beethoven ahead. One of his piano concertos. We'll hear Hélène Grimaud play Beethoven. Up next, though, we'll hear Music for Violin and Piano by William Grant Stills. Stay close.
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0: In 1943, William Grant Still wrote his Suite for Violin and Piano, which took as its inspiration three sculptures: Richmond Barthe's African Dancer, Sergeant Johnson's Mother and Child, and Augusta Savage's Gamin. Each of those sculptures was created in the 1930s, and each artist was associated with the Harlem Renaissance. This is the second movement, Mother and Child, from the Suite for Violin and Piano by William Grant Still.

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0: Hélène Grimaud, the pianist with the New York Philharmonic, Piano Concerto No. 4 by Beethoven.
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0: Tanzwalzer by Ferruccio Busoni. We heard the Orchestra della Suisse Romande. Coming up, we have music for guitar and orchestra by Mauro Giuliani and a little tango for you from Astor Piazzolla after the break.
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0: Time for a little tango on Music Through the Night. So we're going to warm things up a little bit here. We are in the midst of late spring in the Northern Hemisphere. Springtime in the Southern Hemisphere is September to November. And this is music by Astor Piazzolla from The Four Seasons of Buenos Aires, composed in 1970. This is Primavera Porteña, Spring in Buenos Aires.

0: Eduardo Fernandez, the soloist with the English Chamber Orchestra, the Guitar Concerto No. 1 by Mauro Giuliani.
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0: Do you have a family heirloom or artifact with a unique Michigan story? 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
1: It is the last of the four horn concertos Mozart wrote for his pal Joseph Lütgeb. The year was 1786. Mozart was 30. Lütgeb was a virtuoso horn player, but he was also a pretty easy target for Mozart's teasing and jokes. You know, Mozart was nutty. He loved to have fun. Well, the manuscripts of the horn concertos that Mozart wrote for Lütgeb are just covered with jokes at Lütgeb's expense. And to his credit, Lütgeb bore up under all of that, and several years later, when Mozart was having financial troubles of his own, Lütgeb was one of those who lent him money. He did get a lot of great music from Mozart, and this is one example. The Horn Concerto No. 4. It's Barry Tuckwell playing with the London Symphony Orchestra.

0: That was Barry Tuckwell with the London Symphony Orchestra, the Horn Concerto No. 4 in E-flat by Mozart.
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0: The Brandenburg State Orchestra Frankfurt played a serenade by Julius Röntgen. I'm Ward Jacobson.
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0: From Scenes from Nigeria, that was the Pastoral Movement, and it was music by Samuel Akpabot, performed by clarinetist Marcus Ely and pianist Lucerne de Sa. We will launch into some Sleeping Beauty with Tchaikovsky. That's coming up after the break.
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0: Peter Tchaikovsky composed his ballet, The Sleeping Beauty, in 1889. It was based on a romantic fairy tale. He was 49 years old, and he was at the height of his fame and his powers. Right from the start, Tchaikovsky worked closely with the choreographer, Marius Petipa, the ballet master of the Imperial Ballet. And the story goes that when rehearsals began in St. Petersburg, Tchaikovsky shows up with a 10-pound box of chocolates, and he drew the children like bees to their hive, according to onlookers. The world premiere of The Sleeping Beauty took

0: Seiji Ozawa led the Boston Symphony Orchestra in the Sleeping Beauty Ballet Suite, Opus 66, Peter Tchaikovsky. We will hear another work by Schumann as we close out the hour. Work for piano and orchestra just ahead.
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0: 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I'm Ward Jacobson. So glad you're here on this final Saturday of May. One of the very last works by Robert Schumann to close out this hour. It was composed in 1853. This music was a birthday gift to his wife, Clara, who gave the first performance. It's also a work that was dedicated to his good friend Johannes Brahms. The Introduction and Allegro in D minor. Jan Leschitzky is the pianist here with the St. Cecilia Orchestra.

0: Jan Lischitzky, pianist with the St. Cecilia Orchestra. Introduction and Allegro by Robert Schumann.
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0: It's the only time Copland ever wrote directly for a symphonic band. That was Emblems, performed by Mallory Thompson and the Northwestern University Symphonic Wind Ensemble. Up next, you'll hear a tiny, tiny jazz masterclass inspired by the King of the Baroque.
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0: The Oregon Symphony, under James DePriest, performed Richard Strauss's Don Juan. And coming up, a hidden gem of a symphony from the late Romantic era. Stay right there.
1: 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Bach, the numerologist, and the power of three. 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
3: I'm Windsor Johnston with these headlines. The White House says negotiators appear to be moving closer to an agreement aimed at ending the war with Iran. President Trump spent the afternoon on Friday meeting with advisors. The framework is expected to extend a ceasefire and launch broader talks on Tehran's nuclear program. Trump is blasting a federal judge's order requiring his name to be removed from the Kennedy Center in Washington, D.C. Trump criticized the ruling and says he has no interest in moving forward with plans for the facility unless he's given full authority to do so. AAA says the national average price of gasoline dropped to $4.35 a gallon, down 17 cents from last week. Diesel also fell slightly. I'm Windsor Johnston, NPR News in Washington.

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5: I'm Windsor Johnston with these headlines. President Trump is expected to make a final determination about how to move forward with Iran. He met with his top advisors on Friday, a day after the White House said negotiators on both sides were close to an agreement. A federal judge has reopened President Trump's lawsuit against the IRS over a 2019 leak of his tax returns. The Justice Department and Trump had previously agreed to dismiss the case in exchange for creating a compensation fund for people who believe they were unfairly prosecuted by the government. Four more people trapped inside a flooded cave in Laos were rescued today. Authorities say the group entered the cave in search of valuable minerals before getting stranded by flash flooding. I'm Windsor Johnston, NPR News in Washington.
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0: This is Weekend Edition from NPR News. I'm Scott Simon. The Trump administration says it wants to step up the process of taking away the citizenship of foreign...
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0: And now it's time for sports. NBA playoffs, game 7 in the West. But does the winner really matter when they got to play the Knicks in the finals and make room for a new men's French Open champion? Sports writer Howard Bryant joins us. Good morning, Howard.
1: Good morning, Scott Simon. How are you?
0: I'm fine, thanks, my friend. Hope you're well, too. Game 7 tonight, Western Conference Finals. The defending champions, Oklahoma City Thunder, host the San Antonio Spurs. What are you looking for?
1: I'm hoping for a good game. This has been a very interesting series after these are the two best teams in the regular season, both 60 game winners, Oklahoma City, the defending champions, and of course the incredible game one, where Victor Wembanyama continued to introduce himself as maybe the best player we've ever

0: I think even in 2026, some listeners are going to be struck by how openly you discuss romantic relationships with men.
1: Yeah.
0: Pride Month starts on Monday. Do you hope people will take a kind of cue or encouragement or a message from this?
1: Yeah, I mean, it's so funny that you ask about that, because sometimes if you say that you're gay, that can become such a overpowering thing that maybe people only focus on that part of you. But obviously, in the way I write, I just couldn't, there was no other way, really. I hope people find my music if they need it. Since my experience with Chasing Pavements and all of that story, like, I believe there's real power in, like, songs coming to you in times that you need it. I think it can change your life. So you're playing victim. Made me out
0: to be the villain. Guess your love turned to resentment. St. Harrison, his new EP out now called Ghosted. Thank you so much for being with us.
1: Thank you for having me. Wasting my goodies on. Should have left your
0: text on red. And this is Weekend Edition from NPR News. I'm Scott Simon.
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0: Live from NPR News in Washington, I'm Windsor Johnston. Defense Secretary Pete Hegseth says the White House is still pursuing a diplomatic agreement with Iran. Speaking in Singapore today, Hegseth said President Trump wants a deal that prevents Tehran from obtaining a nuclear weapon, but he warned that military options remain on the table if the latest round of talks fail.
1: We were in a cabinet meeting just a couple of days ago, and the president said, hey, it will be a great deal. And if Iran doesn't want to make a great deal that ensures they don't get a nuclear weapon, they can deal with the guy on my left. And he was pointing at the War Department. And we're serious about that. Our ability to recommence if necessary is we are more than capable. Our stockpiles are more than suited for that.
0: The White House says negotiators are making progress, though officials on both sides acknowledge key differences remain. The United Nations has added Israel and Russia to a list of countries credibly suspected of patterns of sexual violence in conflict zones. NPR's Jane Arraf reports from Beirut.
2: The UN Secretary General's latest annual report to the Security Council on conflict-related sexual violence adds Israel and Russia to the list of countries credibly suspected of patterns of rape and other sexual violence. Both countries deny the allegations. The UN says it documented last year multiple incidents of sexual violence by the Israeli military and security forces, including as a form of torture against men, women, and children from the Gaza Strip and the West Bank. The militant group Hamas was previously added to the list, but the UN said it could not verify many of the claims because Israel denies access needed to investigate them. Jane Arraf, NPR News, Beirut.
0: The governor of New Jersey has announced the creation of a protected protest zone outside of an ICE detention center in Newark. Bruce Kahnweiser reports that the move comes after a week of conflict between protesters and federal agents.
3: Tensions rose outside the Delaney Hall Detention Center over the past week as protesters clashed with ICE agents on multiple occasions. Governor Mike Sherrill said the violence is unacceptable. Her plan for the protected zone would task New Jersey State Police with keeping order instead of ICE agents.
4: We know what ICE has done in other states, and we know American citizens lost their lives. We all need to do everything we can to cool things down now.
3: Demonstrations erupted amid reports that hundreds of detainees are on a hunger and labor strike over poor conditions. ICE insists that conditions are fine, but when state health officials sought to inspect Delaney Hall, they were denied full access. For NPR News, I'm Bruce Kahnweiser in Greenbrook, New Jersey.
0: This is NPR News in Washington. Four more people who were trapped inside a flooded cave in Laos have been rescued. Authorities say the group entered the cave in search of valuable minerals before getting stranded by flash flooding. One other person was rescued yesterday. Two remain missing. A very hot May has obliterated many temperature records across Europe. NPR's Eleanor Beardsley reports scientists say Europe is warming twice as fast as any other continent.
5: Typically, heat records are broken by fractions of a degree, but this week they've been demolished by whole numbers. A new record has been set in England at 35.1 degrees centigrade or 95 degrees Fahrenheit, which was recorded at London Kew Gardens. The previous May record was from 1922 and a full 5 degrees lower. Portugal was the first European country to reach 40 degrees centigrade in May. That's 104 degrees Fahrenheit, and more than 200 weather stations broke May records across Spain. Europe is warming faster due to melting glaciers and changes in atmospheric currents around the continent, which is increasing heat waves and severe weather patterns. Eleanor Beardsley, NPR News, Paris.
0: Investigators continue searching for answers after a deadly chemical tank collapse at a paper mill in Longview, Washington. Officials say at least 11 workers are believed dead in what has become one of the state's deadliest industrial accidents in decades. Recovery crews remain at the site. I'm Windsor Johnston, and you're listening to NPR News from Washington.
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11: From NPR and WBEZ Chicago, this is Wait, Wait, Don't Tell Me, the NPR News Quiz. I'm the only man still allowed to wear white after Memorial Day. Bill Curtis. And here's your host at the Studebaker Theater in the Fine Arts Building in Chicago, Illinois, Peter Sagal.
12: Thank you, Bill. Thank you, everybody. As you know, every summer has an official theme, so we're taking the week off to wait until this year's theme is announced so Bill and I don't get it wrong again.
11: We were so embarrassed during hot girl summer when Peter and I showed up as lukewarm boys.
12: So while we wait for the official announcement, we're here to offer you some delightful things we did over the last year or so. Let's start with an extended version of our interview with actor and comedian Tiffany Haddish from November of 2025.
11: Peter, ask her what jobs she took to support herself during her early years. And one answer was a little surprising.
12: An energy producer at bar and bat mitzvahs?
13: Yeah, maybe. I did bar bat mitzvahs, executive parties, Christmas parties, Hanukkah parties, funerals, you name it. My job produced amazing energy.
12: Wait a minute. So you were kind of a hype woman? You were like got the crowd hyped up?
13: I wouldn't call that a hype woman. What I call it is an energy producer.
12: Okay.
13: I got you.
9: Yeah,
12: so
9: Peter.
12: I'm just flashing back.
13: You call it a hype woman? That sound like Flavor Flav to me. No.
12: No, that's not it. Okay.
13: Amazing energy.
12: All right. Let me try
13: this
12: to.
13: This is make grandma, grandpa get up out the chair. The energy so good. They got to start dancing.
12: All right. So, yeah. So, like, I do, actually. So, I'm thinking back many, many years to my own bar mitzvah. This was a very long time ago. And I did not have an energy producer of any kind.
13: And it was a boring party, wasn't it?
12: It was pretty dull.
9: I'm honest.
12: It was pretty dull.
9: Peter.
12: So it's too late now. But
13: it's never too late.
12: All
13: we
12: right.
13: We can throw you a 67th birthday party.
12: We can do that. And thank you for that estimate of my age. It crippled me. But first of all, so if you had been at my bar mitzvah many years ago, could you briefly demonstrate how you would have energized the party so it was not the drab synagogue assembly room experience that it was?
13: First, I would go to you and I would go, young Peter.
12: Yes.
13: Please take my beautiful brown hand and follow me, darling. And I would lead you out to the dance floor,
12: yes.
13: And I would stand you right next to me, and I would say, follow my lead, do whatever I do, okay? And smile the whole time. No matter how it feels, just smile the whole time. And I would start with a side-to-side step clap, right? And you side-to-side step clap with me. And
12: Peter,
13: I'd be
12: do
13: like,
12: it.
13: That's right, Peter. That's what I'm talking about. Here we go. Oh, pump it up. And then next thing you know, the whole room is popping it up.
12: I am retroactively very excited and extraordinarily embarrassed. I am like, because that's, I, that, yeah, that, whoa.
13: That's
12: that is
13: the Jewish
12: thing.
13: Way. That's
12: it is.
13: Jewish
12: well, yes. As, yes.
9: Peter, I'm going to be real with you. I've seen Tiffany. She could make a dreidel spin without spinning it.
12: She's got that energy.
9: And then it just dreidels
12: this
9: on out.
12: And you did this for how many years?
13: For 11 years.
12: 11 years.
9: Oh, wow.
14: That was just a... It was one? It was one really long bar mitzvah?
12: No.
14: That was...
13: No, I did 500.
12: Oh, my God. Oh,
13: I got flewed out.
12: You got flown out. Hold on,
13: no,
12: people.
13: It's flewed out now.
12: You flewed out.
13: I flewed out.
12: Were you flewed out in a private jute? What? What?
13: No, no, it was definitely a public transportation.
12: Okay, yeah.
14: How come for Wait, Wait, Don't Tell Me, we didn't float her in?
12: I should have.
13: He can't afford it.
12: I
9: blame
12: would.
9: Trump for that.
12: All right, I got it. That's sadly true. But you recently had your own bat mitzvah, right?
13: It was a few years ago.
12: Who did you hire? Because you have convinced me of the usefulness of this. Did you hire your own energy producer for your bat mitzvah, or did you handle that yourself?
13: I hired the same company that I used to work for. I hired them, and we brought in younger, more vibrant energy producers. and then like Billy Crystal did my Aaliyah.
12: No kidding.
13: Silverman's sister did. She officiated my whole bat mitzvah. Susan Silverman. Like, it was the most beautiful. It was beautiful.
12: I want to ask you. One of the things I also learned is that during your years of struggle, you still had ambitions. You knew, and you said sometimes in public that you were going to make it. You were going to be big. Now that, well, you have. You became incredibly famous with Girls Trip and many stuff since then. What is the first thing you did when you started making real money?
13: I bought a microscope.
12: A microscope?
13: Yeah, I bought a $359 microscope that took pictures of bacteria, and I could upload those bacteria to Google, and I could find out exactly what it is. To me, okay, so in my mind, it was me developing my relationship with God and just seeing all the things he created. And did you know that some bacteria look just like people?
12: Really? I mean, I thought they were like, some of them were like rod-shaped and some of them were squiggly, but you're saying that you look through that.
13: Yeah, and some of them is ugly as, just ugly. Right. And I'm like, oh, God, I see what you was doing. This guy's a bacteria like this, right? Like this candida.
12: And I know that.
13: And I'm just curious about all the stuff God does. Like, that's why I like swimming with sharks and stuff, because you see all the plant life and animal life down there. And you're just like, look how creative he is. He's so creative.
14: That could be your last thought just before one of those sharks eats you.
13: I know, right? You know. But see, here go the thing. Sharks don't really like people like that. That's why they bite them and spit them out, because we too acidic. So as long as I keep drinking soda, girl, I'm good.
12: Tiffany Haddish, it is a joy to talk to you, but we have invited you here to play a game, and this time we are calling it
11: Girls Trip. Meet Girl Strip.
12: You start in Girls Trip, so we're going to ask you about comic strips about girls. Girl strips. Get it?
14: Yeah.
12: Answer.
13: Oh, okay. Oh, I thought it was going to be something else. I'm like,
12: I know.
13: I know.
12: I bet you do. But no, I wanted to clarify that's what we're doing. We're a weekend
13: show for
12: families.
13: Cool.
12: So
13: okay.
12: Here you go.
13: Okay. Family show. Let's go.
12: Here we go. Here, so answer 2 to 3 questions right. You'll win our prize for one of our listeners. Bill, who is Tiffany Haddish playing for?
11: Liz Patterson of Atlanta, Georgia.
12: All right. Here's your first question. The most famous girl strip is, of course, Kathy, that long-running strip about a single woman with issues. Kathy ended its run in 2010, but it left its mark on the comic strip industry. How? A, the strip in which she married her boyfriend Irving was so bad, the phrase marrying Irving now means ruining your comic strip forever. B, whenever a comic strip writer can't think of something for a character to say, they just say ack, like Kathy did. Or C, the highest praise one comic artist can say to another is, I thought I was reading Kathy.
13: Two.
12: You're going to go for B, a comic strip writer can't think of anything for a character to say, they just say ack. No, I'm afraid it was marrying Irving.
14: Really?
12: Marrying Irving, because people believe that completely ruined, that's like the comic strip equivalent of jumping the shark. Here's your next question. The Barbie doll was in part originally inspired by a German newspaper comic strip called Lily. Who was Lily, the character Lily? Was she A, the beautiful wife of an ugly bricklayer named Kenneth, B, a quote, high-end call girl, or C, a beauty pageant winner who became a surgeon, an astronaut, and an Olympic gymnast?
13: Well, I would like it to be C, but I feel like it's, especially when Barbie came out and all of that, and around the time, I would go with A.
12: You're going to go with the beautiful wife of an ugly bricklayer?
13: Wait, so what was the second one?
12: The second one was that Lily, the character on whom Barbie was partially based, was a, quote, high-end call girl.
9: High-end.
12: More of an escort, if you
9: Yes.
13: Know. Well, then I'll go with B.
12: You're going to go with B?
13: Yeah, because the way her makeup was and stuff, and she always had her boobs out.
12: That's right. You have figured it out. That's what Lily was. So Lily was a, you got it right. Lily was a risque comic for adults in the 50s in Germany, and the company started making dolls of Lily, and the wife of one of the founders of Mattel was in Germany, saw one, and said, hey, I can work with that. All right, here's your last question. The comic strip Little Orphan Annie ended its run in 2010. What was the adorable orphan's fate in the very last Little Orphan Annie comic strip? Was it A, she was being held captive by an Eastern European war criminal? B, she discovered her real parents were the Romanovs, making her heir to the Russian throne? Or C, she instantly aged the 90 years that had passed since the first strip and crumbled into dust?
9: Like Thanos?
12: Very much like Thanos, yes.
13: Okay. What was A again?
12: A again was that she was being held captive by an Eastern European war criminal.
13: Then I'm going to go with she got kidnapped, and that's how they came with the movie Taken.
12: That's exactly right.
13: Wow.
12: In fact, I believe in the final frame of the final strip, Daddy Warbucks is saying into a phone, I have certain skills. No, in the end, in the very last strip, Annie, who, by the way, during her life in the comics was constantly being kidnapped, Annie is being held in Guatemala by a man known as the Butcher of the Balkans. And as far as we know, she is still there.
13: Okay. I'm writing a letter.
12: All right. Bill, how did Tiffany Haddish do in our quiz?
11: Are you kidding? She rewrote the quiz.
12: She's a winner in
11: Yo.
12: Everything. You have brought the energy in this little right.
9: Peter, I told you.
12: You told me, and you did not exaggerate.
11: She is. She's still going.
12: She's still going.
14: Brian was your advanced man, Tiffany.
12: Yes, it's true. Tiffany Haddish is an Emmy and Grammy winner. You can see her in her new show, Tiffany Haddish Goes Off. It is streaming on Peacock now. If it is a quarter as fun as talking to her in real life, it will be amazing. Tiffany Haddish, thank you so much.
13: Thank you
12: for being with us. You're the best.
14: Check it out.
13: Appreciate that. Thank you.
12: Bye bye.
15: You hear that energy? 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
11: 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I'm Bill Curtis, and here is your host at the Studebaker Theater in the Fine Arts Building in Chicago, Peter Sagal.
12: Thank you, Bill. Thanks, everyone. Thank you so much. So we are spending the week preparing for summer, getting a base layer for our tans, and working on finally achieving that beach body.
11: Did you know they make suit jackets with matching Speedos?
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1: I so happen to love classical music, metal music, but it's all played on this instrument.
2: Well, I want to get to that because that's one of the things you're known for. But you were busking. You were out on the streets at five. You went out with your father?
1: I started actually when I was seven, a little bit more mature.
2: Yeah.
3: That's a very reasonable age to send your child out onto the street to try to make money.
2: Yes.
1: I had a hard work ethic back in the day, and so I started playing on the streets of Kalakaua Avenue.
2: Right, that's the big commercial district in Waikiki with all the big shops on it and restaurants, tourists walking up and down all night.
1: Exactly. I loved it, and I kept doing it until the age of 13.
2: Wow.
1: And that's where one of the singers from the Don Ho show saw me playing, was on the streets of Waikiki.
2: Yeah.
1: And so I got to meet Uncle Don. I like to call him Uncle Don.
2: Sure.
4: I like to call him Uncle Don.
1: Right? Uncle Don.
3: Oh my gosh.
1: He really, you know, he took me under his wing and, you know, really showed me the ropes of how much it takes to put on a show.
2: Right.
1: And so I was with him for 5 years until his passing, and he really just introduced me to Waikiki, and then from there I started touring all over the world because the ukulele, everyone loves the ukulele.
2: That's absolutely true. That's absolutely true. So, it is true that one of the things you've done is you've really expanded people's understanding of what a ukulele can do, and I was hoping you could kind of demonstrate, because you're known, for example, for some remarkable covers. You just put out a cover of Joni Mitchell's Big Yellow Taxi.
1: I did.
2: Right?
1: Mm-hmm.
2: And so is there like anything like people would not expect to hear somebody play really well on a ukulele that you love to play for them?
1: Yes. I'm just going to go ahead and play it.
2: Go ahead.
3: And for those of you... Yes. For those of you listening at home, this could be any of the panelists. You can't see this.
2: Yeah.
4: Yeah.
2: All right. Here we go.

0: Christina.
1: Yeah. Wow. That's amazing.
2: I was...
1: Phantom?
2: Yeah.
1: I
2: was a little bit rusty, but once I got going.
1: I thought you were going to do like Smoke on the Water or something, but no. Can you do that?
2: Hey.
3: Yeah. Yeah. Yes, Stairway.
1: Wow. Well, Taimane, we have asked you here to play a game we're calling
4: Mini Guitar Meet Mini Golf.
1: So,
5: okay.
1: You like smaller instruments. We thought we'd ask you about the tiny version of golf, miniature golf. Answer 2 out of 3 questions correctly, you'll win our prize for one of our listeners. Also, who is Taimane playing for?
4: Jim Joplin of Lawton, Oklahoma.
1: All right.
5: All right, Oklahoma.
1: And you know, they just love the ukulele in Oklahoma. So here's your first question.
5: Okay.
1: Most historians agree that miniature golf was invented in Scotland in the 1860s for one very specific reason. What was it? A, it was made for women who weren't allowed to play real golf because it was considered improper for them to raise their arms above their shoulders. B, a local aristocrat said, love the game, but can we do without all that walking? Or C, so a notorious sports gambler could win a bet that he could finish a whole round of golf in half an hour.

0: gosh. You know, I'm not much of a walker myself. So I would love to say
1: bees,
0: maybe not the vibe.
1: No,
0: not the vibe. You know, there's other. You know, I'm just getting this feeling of
1: hey. It is a. Yes, it's a.
0: Thanks, you guys.
1: Apparently, back in Victorian Scotland, you couldn't have ladies scandalizing society by showing their pits.
2: When in doubt, go with misogyny.
1: Exactly. Always.
0: Got it.
1: All right, that was very good. Now, back in the early days, mini golf courses used to be different than they are today. How so? Was it A, instead of mechanical obstacles like windmills, children were hired to leap onto the course and swat away your ball? B, instead of hitting your ball into the mouth of a fake clown in the last hole, you do it to a real clown? Or C, instead of turf, the surfaces were made of goat hair dyed green?
0: You know, I just keep getting these feelings.
1: These feelings. Where does it come?
0: You know,
1: the spirit of aloha.
0: You know, I'm going to go with like the ocean, like the sea.
1: The sea. Wise choice being this being Hawaii. Yes, it was sea. Dyed goat hair was the surface of choice. This was before AstroTurf, of course. Last question. You can play thousands of mini golf courses around the world, including in some unusual places, like which of these? On the lip of a volcano in Stromboli, Italy, with real lava providing some of the obstacles.
3: Oh.
1: B, 400 feet underground in an abandoned Transylvanian salt mine. Or C, on the roof of the second tallest building in Dubai, where if your ball goes out of bounds, it really goes out of bounds.
0: I'm going to go with B.
1: You're going to go with the Transylvanian salt mine. You're right.
0: Ah!
1: It is called...
2: Wow.
1: It is called Salina Terda, and it's got a whole amusement park down there along with the mini golf. It's the most popular underground tourist attraction in the world.
3: What's it called?
1: Salina Terda. No smart remarks, Paula. Also, how did Taimane do on our quiz?
4: She's got the vibes, 3 out of 3.
0: Oh.
1: There you go. Yeah. Taimane is a singer, songwriter, and one of the world's most celebrated ukulele players. For tour dates, head to taimane.com/live. Taimane. So when we went to Hawaii, we of course took a plane, but champion long distance swimmer Becca Mann saved on baggage fees and swam there.
5: In addition to swimming across the Maui Channel and back, Becca is a two-time national champion in the 10-kilometer swim. And when she joined us last year, guest host Daguide Forsad asked her what spending that much time in the water does to a person.
6: You know, one of the things that I thought about, like, when thinking about these adventures that you go on, is that you're in the water for a really, really, really long time. So what are some of the weird kind of physical side effects of this kind of swimming?
7: So when you're in salt water, you will start swelling. So like about 9 hours in, my nostrils were swollen together. And then when I got out of the water, my uvula was hanging onto the back of my tongue. And I couldn't swallow for the rest of the day. It was disgusting.
6: Oh, God. This is where I pretend to really know what a uvula is.
7: It's that thing that hangs in the back of your throat.
6: Oh, yeah. Got you. Either way, I sense that this is bad. This again kind of conjures the question of, like, why do you do this to yourself? But what is your, like... What's your big goal now? I mean, you've already done so much. Is there another, like, a record you want to set?
7: Yeah, so I actually took, after that swim, I took 5 years off of swimming. That was, like, the last thing that I wanted to do with my career because I just narrowly missed my third Olympic team, and I didn't want to end on a failure. So I love swimming, and I figured, why not just see how long I can love swimming for in one period? And then after that, took 5 years off, and I was just really missing swimming. So I got back into it a year ago and then made the national team again after 5 months of training. So
1: wow.
7: I'm hoping...
1: Yeah.
7: So
3: bratty behavior.
7: Now I'm just kind of taking it 6 months by 6 months and seeing what happens from there. And as long as I keep enjoying getting into the pool every day to train, I'm going to keep sticking with it.
8: When you're in the open water, are there people that are like watching you or tracking you in some ways? You're not completely by yourself, right?
7: Yeah, so there was a kayak that was probably like 5 to 10 feet away from me the whole time, and then a boat that would stay like 200 meters ahead. And then every like 20 minutes, I'd swim up to the boat, and my mom was actually on the boat, and she was violently seasick the whole time.
8: Oh my God.
7: She was not happy. She said, never doing this again. And she'd throw me a feed. We call them feeds. They're basically just like liquid fuel. Mm-hmm. So like a Gatorade with like some sort of energy gel melted into it. So, yeah, I wasn't fully alone, even though, like, I couldn't touch the boat. Nobody was allowed to touch me, because then you're disqualified if that happens. But there were people nearby in case I needed help or anything.
3: Okay, so there were people nearby. My question is, what's the most incredible thing you've seen in the open ocean? Because I won't be going. I need to live vicariously through you.
7: I think I've seen three sharks, and I really love sharks. All of them were, it was two black tip reef sharks and then one white tip reef shark. And I think that they're just such beautiful creatures. All of them were like very peaceful, and yeah, I love all the animals.
3: They're probably surprised to see you.
6: Yeah.
3: Girl, what are you doing in my house?
6: Oh yeah, they have a real reputation for being peaceful. So that's
7: those ones in particular. I met some nice ones.
6: Well, so speaking of like fish, have you ever like had a relationship with a fish in the style of my octopus teacher?
7: I can't say that I have.
6: I mean, are you open to that?
7: You know what? I'm open to everything. We'll see. We'll see where life takes me.
6: Do you ever like swim in a hotel pool and just like casually do laps, but also smoke everybody and show off?
7: Definitely. I think both. Depending on what kind of mood I'm in.
6: Oh, Becca, man. Well, we've actually asked you here to play a game. We're calling...
2: Thanks for joining us.
6: So, you know all
7: about... Oh, no.
6: Oh, no is right. You know all about open water. So, we're going to ask you about closed water, aquariums. Answer 2 out of 3 questions correctly, and you'll win our prize for one of our listeners, the voice of any of us, on their voicemail. Bill, who is Becca playing for?
5: Ryan Campbell of Houston, Texas.
6: All right.
7: All right. I won't let you down, Ryan.
6: Here's your first question. The San Antonio Aquarium has a touch tank which can provide guests with unique experiences like which of these? Is it A, an archer fish spitting water directly into your boyfriend's eye? Is it B, an octopus grabbing your 6-year-old by the arm and trying to climb out of the tank to get the rest of her? Or is it C, the can you handle a lionfish sting challenge?
7: I'm going to say C, just because I don't know if the aquarium would be able to get away with the first two.
6: Oh, it is B. They got away with an octopus grabbing a kid. Don't worry, the kid is fine, and it only took 3 adults armed with ice packs to make the octopus let go. All right, here's your next question. The San Antonio Aquarium had another situation in 2018. When one of their sharks went missing. Fortunately, they were able to track it down quickly because security footage showed what? Was it A, one shark was hiding on the bottom of its tank while another shark buried it in the sand? Was it B, the shark jumping a barrier into the beluga whale tank where it was now playing with a whale like they were best friends? Or was it C, 2 people lifting the shark out of its tank, putting it in a baby stroller, and walking out of the aquarium?
7: Okay, I feel like it could be any of these 3 things.
6: Okay.
7: C seems like it would be the most fun, so I'm going to go with C.
6: You're right. It is C.
8: Oh, my God.
6: I can't believe you got that. Police recovered the
9: the shark from the guy who wanted it for the, quote, extensive aquarium habitat in his garage. I really see a lot of myself in that guy. All right, here's your last question. According to a 2017 interview, when the sharks at one aquarium wouldn't mate, the staff solved the issue by doing what? Was it A, piping salt and peppers, push it into the enclosure on a loop? Was it B, putting jasmine oil into their water as an aphrodisiac? Or was it C, putting lipstick on the female shark?
7: What is it? Okay, what's the audience thinking?
10: A.
7: A? Okay, I can't say no to that then. It has to be A.
9: Oh my God, that's right! Push It is a cross-species sexy song.
8: Wow.
9: Bill, how did Becca do on our quiz?
5: Well, she did swim a very long way. So we're going to call her a winner, 2 out of 3.
4: Yeah.
7: Call the audience the true winner, though.
9: Well, Becca Mann is a champion open water swimmer and a writer. Becca Mann, thank you so much for joining us on Wait, Wait, Don't Tell Me.
7: Thank you for having me. This is so much fun.
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5: 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I'm Bill Curtis, and here is your host at the Studebaker Theater in the Fine Arts Building in Chicago, Peter Sagal.
1: Thank you, Bill. Thank you, everybody. Hey, if you want to come see us in person, we're here most weeks at the Studebaker Theater in downtown Chicago. You can catch us on the road as well. We'll be in Milwaukee, Wisconsin on July 9th. And in Sonoma, California, on July 30th. For tickets and information to all our live events, go to nprpresents.org. Right now, Bill and I are busy getting the playlist just right for NPR's annual beach limbo party.
5: Everybody is surprised by how low I can go.
1: But I'm going to be honest with you. I hope our panelists are spending their week off studying the news, because apparently some of them haven't figured out that when they appear in our show, I might ask them about it. Here's some of our panelists covering up for their ignorance. by being funny. Eugene, don't be alarmed, but this week we were assured that your airplane is not actually outdated and old just because it still has what?
10: No engine?
1: No, that would be a problem. That,
10: oh, okay.
1: You should be alarmed.
10: That it still has a no smoking sign?
1: Close. Not only does it have no smoking signs, which it shouldn't have because nobody smokes in airplanes, but it also seems to have still what?
10: Oh, the ashtrays?
1: Ashtrays,
10: oh,
1: yes.
10: Wow.
1: People have been seeing ashtrays in the lavatories of planes and thinking, oh my God, how old is this plane, right? You think, oh no, was this plane built in the 60s? And then you think about how well us people who were built in the 60s are holding together right now, and you start to panic. But you can relax. The Washington Post reported this week that the FAA still requires that all airplane bathrooms still have ashtrays. That way they can guarantee that the dirtiest thing in there is not the toilet seat.
15: Uh-huh. Why do they have them?
1: The idea is you're not allowed to smoke on airplanes. And they tell you when you know they give the announcement, if you smoke in, there's smoke detectors in the bathrooms. If you smoke in there, it's a crime. Don't do it. But what if somebody does anyway? And they want to make sure that if somebody does break the law and lights a cigarette in there, they want a safe, fireproof place for them to put the cigarette besides a trash can, say, full of paper.
10: Mm.
1: And you especially don't want them flushing them down the toilet because that blue stuff in there, that's leftover jet fuel.
10: Wow. So then what happens to the cocaine that I have in there?
1: Well...
15: You can snort that right off the toilet seat.
10: Yeah. Yeah.
1: Also, yes. People are upset.
4: About a lot.
1: It's true.
10: Yeah.
1: Actually, I wasn't even a question. So people are upset. No, people are upset in Thailand after a parade there went by this museum full of priceless cultural artifacts. And then what happened?
4: They broke in and stole.
1: No. I'll give you a hint. We don't know why they routed the annual subwoofer celebration parade by the National Museum of Tippy Objects.
15: Oh, wow.
4: Yes. I grew up in the South, and dudes would have these woofers in their cars.
1: Yep.
4: And they drive by, and they rattle every dish, every window in your house. And so they just rattled those artifacts and destroyed them.
1: That's exactly what happened. The loud music from the parade shattered priceless artifacts. The parade celebrates this particular province's unique contributions to Thai culture, including rod hay, which is the relatively recent tradition of modifying cars and trucks with, yes, super powerful loudspeakers. Okay, bad enough, but why did the parade also follow those with floats filled with those sopranos singing so high they shatter glass? The noise was so loud it knocked several priceless pieces of historical pottery off their shelves onto the floor where they shattered. What's the problem? Now there are a bunch more objects and they're much more reasonably priced.
15: Yeah, I was going to say, they were priceless before, now they have a price.
1: Exactly. Now we know. Capitalism.
15: Four for a dollar.
1: I think it's great. More destructive parades. I want to see like a Macy's Thanksgiving Day parade where a wind gust makes Snoopy take out the entire Metropolitan Museum.
15: You know what?
1: What?
15: Something close. I used to have this picture that I got from a newspaper, and I had it on my notebook for the longest time. It was one time at the Macy's Day Parade, you know, they had an underdog inflatable.
1: Yeah.
15: And he had like a menacing look, like his eyebrows were,
1: yes,
15: you know, and he was pointing, and a gust of wind caught it, and it went like towards people, and the people scattered.
1: Sure.
15: And it was such a great, so that's actually, I mean, it didn't destroy a museum, but... But well, I do feel it's a similar story, and that's why I told it.
1: Yeah.
16: Katie, according to the New York Times, contrary to the popular belief held by many pet owners, all dogs are what?
17: Oh. The popular belief is that they're all lovely, so I would say me. What are we even asking me for, Tom? All dogs are destined for hell?
16: I'll give you a hint. Maybe it'll narrow it down. These are the creatures that literally chase their own tails.
17: So actually, they're all really dumb?
16: Yes, dumb.
17: Hell yeah. I knew that. I knew that about my dog.
18: Yeah, mine too.
17: Mine's very dumb, and she's loud about it.
18: Yeah.
16: The New York Times wants you to know your dog is most likely not a genius. Which is weird, because they're always trying to get my dog to sign up for the Wordle. Opening word, grr. Josh.
18: Yes.
16: You have a pug.
18: I do.
16: Smart or dumb?
18: Dumb. She's so dumb. We bought her a step so that she can hop up onto the couch because the couch cushion's kind of high. She sits on the step and is like, come on, get me the rest of the way.
16: I have a pug too.
18: Is your pug smart?
16: No. No, so dumb. So dumb. What does your dog smell like? Your pug smell like?
18: She doesn't smell great.
16: Mine has a very distinct smell. I want to know if this is just a pug thing.
18: Is it? Because we've had moments of the Frito smell.
16: Frito.
18: Yeah.
16: Yes.
17: That's all dogs.
19: That's all
17: I think.
19: Dogs.
17: Yeah, my dog smells like Fritos.
16: Fritos.
17: Too.
16: Yeah. You smell like Fritos. You're like, this dog isn't that bright. And then you smell them, and you're like, I just want to meet your face.
20: Since my tail's wagging, my tongue is almost dragging. I just can't keep bragging. Hey, I'm the lucky dog.
1: Finally, Lucy Dacus is one of the most popular singer-songwriters working today, both on her own and with the supergroup Boy Genius. When she joined us in December, I asked her if it was true that she put out her first record as a favor to a friend.
21: Yeah, he had a school project to do, and my friend was working at Reba McEntire's studio.
1: Yeah.
21: And he was like, no one's scheduled on this Saturday, should we sneak in? And so the whole record, we recorded it in one day. Illegally. Well, I don't know if it's illegal, but without approval.
1: Right. And I guess the first question is, did he get a good grade?
21: I never asked him that.
1: Really? He didn't fail and have to have you record another record, did he?
21: Yeah, and that's what Historian is.
1: Yeah, exactly. Yeah. Exactly. It was the second project.
21: Yeah.
1: That's an amazing story. You started playing guitar, I'm told, at 12 years old?
21: I would say the correct answer is yes.
1: The correct answer is yes. I like the fact that you're already getting to the quiz aspect. That's good.
21: I'm not very, I'm still like not the best at guitar. I feel like guitar at that time was hardly listenable.
1: Really? But you're actually quite an accomplished guitarist. You were on a list of one of the greatest of all time, I saw.
21: Yeah.
1: Yeah.
17: Wow.
1: Yeah. Do you remember, I'm always curious about this, artists like yourself, like what your first songs were like when you first wrote a song. Do you remember what it was?
21: I had a song called Stupid Cupid, which was like, why won't Cupid come to me? I was probably like 7 years old.
17: What?
1: Yeah, I know.
17: You were already like pining for a partner at seven?
21: Yes.
1: Stupid Cupid.
21: I also had a song that was about people who are upset when someone cheats on them, but it is probably their fault because why would they cheat on you if you weren't hard to be with? Wait. Again, I was probably like 8 years old.
17: Oh my goodness.
1: Wow. You were eight years old.
17: And what was happening at your elementary school?
21: I'm glad I don't remember.
1: Yeah. You also, in your early days before you recorded that school project and began to become very popular, you worked at I didn't even know that these still existed within a young person's lifetime, but a photo processing shop in Richmond, where you grew up?
21: Mm-hmm.
1: Wow.
21: Richmond Camera.
1: Richmond
21: Thank
1: Camera.
21: You.
1: Did that experience inspire any of your writing?
21: Well, it was so mindless, and it was 8 hours a day, and so I would sit and do my, like, da-da-da-da-da-da-da-da, and then I had a pad of paper, and I would write songs, and I'd get home, and I'd get on the guitar, and I'd write, like, a song a day at that time, which is not, like, what I do anymore.
1: Wow. Have you considered, I mean, you seem to be nostalgic for when you were that productive. Have you considered taking on like a mindless day job again just to reignite the creative spirit?
21: Yeah, I think you're being funny, but I'm not. I
1: really?
21: Definitely thought about that. Yeah. I'm ready.
1: You're ready. You're ready. Somebody hire this woman for drudge work so she can reach
22: like the
1: photo, heights of productivity.
22: The photo counter at Walgreens. I think that's exactly how you dress.
21: Why not?
1: In 2019, you released a song on certain holidays throughout the year and then put out a record of them all called Holidays, and I love this record. How did you decide which holidays to do?
21: The real truth is that I had recorded a bunch of things for no reason because it's fun to do. And I was like, when are these going to see the world? And so I realized that some of them had like a holiday aspect. Others, I kind of could make it up. Like Dancing in the Dark, we just said that Bruce Springsteen's birthday is a holiday, which I stand by.
1: Right.
21: And then like In the Air Tonight, like that was kind of eerie, so we did it for Halloween.
1: I also wanted to ask, as you say, one of the holidays, Bruce Springsteen's birthday, and you do think that's a holiday? You're a big fan, right?
21: It was in my house growing up. I mean, it was written out. We had like a big calendar in the kitchen where we put like, you know, basketball practice, church, Bruce Springsteen's birthday.
6: Wow.
0: Please tell me you called it the Springsteen.
21: The Springsteen? Yeah. You're a genius. That's crazy. I have to call my dad. Yeah.
1: I saw a picture of you with Springsteen. So you didn't meet him, right?
6: Did you tell him? Did you tell him about the Springsteens?
21: No.
6: Oh.
1: What?
21: I already knew. Like, I'm not that like phased when I meet people, but he like is.
1: Yeah.
21: So important to my dad and to me. And I like showed up at a friend's birthday party and like saw him and I was like, I need to go. I'm about to make a fool of myself. And so I was crying at the bar to a friend. I was like, this is weird and I should go. And so then I turned around and he was right there. And he actually like knew me and knew my music already. So I was just like, I think you're the best. And he was very gracious, and he seems to be like the guy that you want him to be, which is not always true.
1: It's always true. Well, Lucy Dacus, it is a pleasure to talk to you, and we have invited you here to play a game we're calling
4: Boy Genius Meet Boy Geniuses.
1: So your band is called Boy Genius, so we're going to ask you three questions about geniuses who are also boys. Answer two out of three. Well, you're rolling your eyes. I did warn you earlier it would be dumb. I mean,
21: genius is opposite of dumb. So
1: okay,
21: let's go.
1: Right. Let's go. All right, I appreciate it. That was very charitable. Okay. So as I was saying, answer two to three questions correctly, and you'll win our prize for one of our listeners. Also, who is Lucy playing for?
4: Kimberly Ramos of Chicago, Illinois.
1: All right. Here's your first question. Math genius Suborno Bari started at NYU last fall at the age of 12. When a reporter asked him, do you sometimes wonder at the fact that you're only 12? What was his response? A, quote, why wonder at that when there's dark matter to wonder about? B, quote, not really, I've seen my birth certificate. Or C, quote, yes, mainly when my classmates go to a bar without me.
21: I'm going to say the second option. I think it's two.
1: You are right.
21: Or
1: it was B. Yes, he said, yes, I've seen my birth certificate. He is a math genius. He can count to 12. All right. Here's your next question. Doogie Howser was a fictional boy genius who, in the show, completed med school at the age of 14. But the actor who played him, Neil Patrick Harris, was not a medical prodigy. So how did he get through the scenes where he had to spout a lot of medical jargon while performing surgery? Was it A, he recorded each big word just one at a time, and then the editors would just cut away to the nurses a lot to make it sound like he was saying it all at once? B, he put a card with his lines written on them inside the surgical wound he was supposed to be operating on? Or C, the actor playing the patient on the operating table would whisper the lines to him, taking advantage of the fact you couldn't see his mouth under a oxygen mask?
21: I'm going to say B because...
1: You're going to say B. You're right.
21: Yes.
1: It was.
21: Yay.
1: All right. Here is your last question. Get this right, you'll be perfect. Boy geniuses from around the country were once invited to participate in a game show called Our Little Genius, where prodigies answered nearly impossible questions in the pursuit of winning $500,000. But the show, the recorded, never aired. Why? A, the network head said, people already feel dumb watching game shows. Now we're going to make them feel dumber. B, the phone-a-friend feature failed when every single contestant asked, does my mom count? Or C, it was shut down when it was revealed the kids weren't actually geniuses. Producers were just feeding them the answers right before they filmed.
21: I feel like we live in the world of sea.
1: We do, sadly. It is a fallen world that we live in, and you are correct. It was sea. The whole thing was a scam. It was never broadcast. Also, how did Lucy do in our quiz?
4: She did great. 3 out of 3.
1: Well done.
21: Great.
1: Lucy Dacus is a singer-songwriter and one-third of the supergroup Boy Genius. Her new album, Forever is a Feeling, is out now. Lucy Dacus, thank you so much for joining us on Wait, Wait, Don't Tell
21: Me. Thank you for having me.
1: It was a pleasure to talk to you. Take care.
21: Likewise.
1: Bye-bye. That's it for our Spring is the Best Time to Prepare for Summer edition. 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Philip Gotica writes our limericks. Our public address announcer is Paul Friedman. BJ Lederman composed our theme. 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Special thanks as always to Monica Hickey. Peter Gwynn is helping us get sunscreen in that hard-to-reach spot on our backs. 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Our ops manager is Jasira Vardak. Technical direction is from Lorna White. Our CFO is Colin Miller. Our production manager is Robert Newhouse. Our senior producer is Ian Chillock, and the executive producer of Wait, Wait, Don't Tell Me. That's Mike Danforth. Thanks to everybody you heard on this week's show. That would be all our panelists, all our fabulous guests, our guest scorekeeper, Alzo Slade, and guest host, Nagin Farsad. And of course, Bill Curtis. And thanks to all of you for listening. I'm Peter Sagal, and we'll see you next week. This is NPR.
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0: This is Ryan Thompson, inviting you to join me this week for solo piano music, an update to a recent interview, and some soaring vocal anthems in pop and operatic styles. It's Piano and Potpourri Week here on Source Coda, this Monday evening at 7, right here on WKAR.
1: This American Life. Today's show is a rerun. Act One. Act One. So Alexa Young says that she never meant for Moss Hart's autobiography, Act One, to be a blueprint for her life. Looking back on the events of what happened over decades, that seems to have been the case.
2: Basically, what I did was, like he did in his life story, I moved to New York. I think I kind of followed him there.
3: Really? You consciously followed him there? You thought?
2: I don't think it was conscious, but there are so many things that I did that he did. I wasn't as good of, I mean, he was more sort of, he could fake it better than I can, but you know, he had to get money at a certain point. He was like, I need money. So he thought, who's the richest person I know? And he wrote a letter to this woman, I think, and then showed up on her doorstep and said, I'm Moss Hart and I have a play, and if you give me money, we'll put it on. And she did. And isn't that amazing? And I wrote letters to strangers and said, I'm Alexa and I have a play, and if you fund my play, you can be part of the theater.
3: And did that work?
2: It did one time, yeah.
3: At some point, did you start to get a crush on him?
2: Yeah. It definitely turned from kind of a mentor, a make-believe mentor, to a pretend husband-to-be kind of situation. Yeah, somehow I think I decided that time had completely screwed up and sent Moss to Kitty Carlisle, and that if he just hadn't died 2 years before I was born, then, you know, me and Moss might really have had a chance.
3: How would this thought manifest itself in daily life? Like, would you be out on dates and just think, not Moss, he's not Moss, really?
2: Yeah. Well, it would be like, there'd be something missing, you know? It wasn't quite what you'd want, and it's like, why can't I find some guy and we'll work on this play together, and we'll be like in out-of-town tryouts in Philadelphia, and we'll be up for 48 hours trying to fix our play, and then we'll crack it, and then we'll order room service.
3: So how far did the whole thing go?
2: Well, I think maybe right before the end of college, Kitty Carlisle spoke one evening, and
3: at your college?
2: That's right. She was very active in the New York art scene, and she was extremely a huge advocate of the arts in our country. And so she was talking about that, I think, and I stood in line after she spoke to meet her, and there were all these people around me, and they were like, you were really good on that game show. And I was just like disgusted, like, oh please, she was in A Night at the Opera, she's like a singer, she's not just a game show lady. But by the time I got to the front of the line, I went up to talk to her, I said what I wanted to say, sort of, which was, you know, Moss changed my life, and I moved to New York to be a playwright like him. And I think I said something along the lines of, your husband meant so much to me. And she just looked at me, and she's so elegant and so classy. And she just said, I don't understand, darling. Did you know him? She was just terrified.
3: Oh, really? She looked terrified?
2: Yeah, because she probably heard some kind of ownership or possessiveness in the way I said, your husband meant so much to me, as if I knew him. So I think it was confusing, since she probably could figure out that he probably was dead before I was born. But it was disturbing, and I felt terrible, and it made me realize how, you know, just far from reality this thing had taken me. And you know, it was just scary to scare her because, you know, she's the person that he loved. But my friend that was with me was really nice because we walked home afterward and he was like, don't worry about her. You're much better for Moss than she was. He knew the whole story too.
3: And Moss was just spending time with her because she happened to be alive. You know, you talked about how you felt fated for him in some way and drawn to him in some way. Have you thought about what is the line that divides that kind of dreamy, healthy feeling, I think, from a scary, stalky feeling?
2: Yeah, sure. Because the truth is, really the way he functioned in my life was like as a comfort. And I knew, I mean, I wasn't really broke. It wasn't a break from reality, but it was the sense that, you know, when you read a book and something speaks to you and you feel like you feel understood, and so it makes the world a less lonely place.
3: Alexa, how much of your feeling about Moss is connected to your feeling about your grandfather, who you didn't really know?
2: I think they're intimately connected. I really do. I think that because I didn't know my grandfather, I couldn't talk to him about what his life in the theater was like. And so this book gave me 444 pages of what it would be like to want to be in the theater and how you might try to make that happen. And so it was like he was this sort of stand-in for my grandfather in a lot of ways. And the other part about it is that the way people talk about him, because I then, of course, went and read every single book I could get my hands on about him or that even had any mention of him in it, is with such love and appreciation and affection. It's just staggering. I think that was how people spoke about my grandfather, and I recognized it. That same enthusiasm and sort of the way their eyes would light up.
3: Today, before our interview, you faxed over to our offices here at WBEZ I'm going to pull it out here, a letter that your grandfather wrote in 1969. Obviously, he was quite ill. And it does have this quality of just, it's one of the most beautifully written things I've ever read.
2: Isn't it? It's really something.
3: He spends, I should say, most of this thing, he starts off, this is to his students, right?
2: Mm-hmm.
3: Yep. Dear friends, he says, I've asked Donald Davis, who I would assume is one of his students.
2: One of his co-workers.
3: Co-workers, yeah. Okay. To read this to you, it's intended to tell you as much as I know about my present situation, and thereby, of course, to let you know what the prospects are for the future of the work we've begun together. In planning this letter in my mind, I've been pulled this way and that by very conflicting impulses. I prefer to consider any of my own sickness, any deep trouble, as a very personal matter, possibly to be shared with close members of our family, but never to be inflicted on anyone else. At the same time, I detest mysteries, and those of you who have called have, I hope, been told the truth insofar as we knew it. But the truth has been shifting, sometimes very swiftly, and what you may have heard a few weeks back is now untrue. And then he has this really pretty paragraph. He says, besides, though some of you are relatively recent friends, some of our common ties go years back. And old friends or new, the depth of my feeling for you obliges me to be entirely honest with you. And so I'm going to put the next several paragraphs in parentheses, and I'm asking Donald not to read them aloud. Each of you who wishes to can read it for himself. Anyone who dislikes these semi-clinical details can avoid them. And then there are a couple of paragraphs that basically describe the state of his illness. And then he talks about the prognosis, which is not very good, and through another few paragraphs, and then to this last paragraph. Which one? Why don't you read that?
2: Sure. Doubtless, all of that sounds very gloomy. I do admit I could think of happier matters. For one thing, I don't at all approve of my own extinction. I don't like the idea of it one bit. Though reason assures me that the world can get along very nicely without me, I can't quite believe that it will. Still, there are a few small compensations. For one thing, I had always hoped that I could face my own death with some equanimity, but it's a bit of a satisfaction to find that I can. And he talks about my mom and my grandmother. And it says, and that's really what I'm finally wanting to say. I think you're a great bunch. And in case there isn't a chance to say it again, thanks for your concern, your calls, your note, but above all for your love. You've had my love, and I've had yours, and I'm a damn fortunate man. So thanks and good luck. Marvin Borowski.
3: And so this to you feels very much like Heart, too, Moss Heart.
2: Yeah. Like guys who said, you know, I'm a damn fortunate man. You're a swell kid. Yeah.
1: After spending her 20s in New York, Alexa Young moved to Los Angeles, as her grandfather did, to write screenplays for Hollywood. She's written on shows like Friends, The West Wing, Big Love, Grace and Frankie, and lots more. Act two, the family that reads together. Sometimes a book can change your life, but just in a small, temporary way, and not for the better. We have this cautionary tale of how a book infected an entire family from writer David Sedaris. Quick warning to listeners before we begin, some of the content of this story might not be suitable for every listener. Though there is no graphic language, no nasty words, no graphic scenes, nothing. In fact, we even had to bleep.
4: I found the book hidden in the woods beneath a sheet of plywood, its cover torn away and the pages damp with mildew. I read, Brock and Bonnie Rivers stood in their driveway, waving goodbye to the Reverend Hasselback. Goodbye, they said, waving. Goodbye, the Reverend responded. Tell those two teens of yours, Josh and Sandy, that they'll make an excellent addition to our young person's ministry. They're fine kids, he said with a wink. Almost as fine and foxy as their parents. The Rivers chuckled, raising their hands in another wave. When the Reverend's car finally left the driveway, they stood for a moment in the bright sunshine before descending into the basement dungeon to unshackle the children. The theme of the book was that people are not always what they seem. Highly respected in their upper middle class community, the Rivers family practiced a literal interpretation of the phrase, love thy neighbor. Limber as gymnasts, these people were both shameless and insatiable. Father and daughter, brother and sister, mother and son, after exhausting every possible combination, they widened their circle to include horny sea captains and door-to-door knife salesmen. Yes, these people were naughty, but at the age of 13, I couldn't help but admire their infectious energy and spirited enjoyment of life. The first few times I read the book, I came away shocked, not by the characters' behavior, but by the innumerable typos. Had nobody bothered to proofread this book before sending it to print? In the opening chapter, the daughter is caught fondling her brother's keck in the dining room. On page 33, the son has sex with his mother, who, we are told, possesses a fond power of tots. I showed the book to my sister Lisa, who tore it from my hand, saying, "Let me hold on to this for a while." She and I often swapped babysitting jobs and considered ourselves fairly well-read in the field of literary pornography. Look in the parents' bedroom beneath the sweaters in the second drawer of the white dresser, she'd say. We'd each read the story of O and the collected writings of the Marquis de Sade, with one eye on the front door, fearful that the homeowners might walk in and torture us with barbed whips and hot oils. We know you, our looks would say as the parents checked on their sleeping children. We know all about you. The book went from Lisa to our 11-year-old sister Gretchen, who interpreted it as a startling nonfiction expose on the American middle class. "I'm pretty sure this exact same thing is going on right here in North Hills," she whispered, tucking the book beneath the artificial grass of her Easter basket. "Take the Sherman family, for example. Just last week, I saw Heidi sticking her hands down Steve Jr.'s pants." "The guy has two broken arms," I said. "She was probably just tucking in his shirt." "Would you ask one of us to tuck in your shirt?" she asked. She had a point. A careful study suggested that the Shermans were not the people they pretended to be. The father was often seen tugging at his crotch, and the wife had a disturbing habit of looking you straight in the eye while sniffing her fingers. A veil had been lifted, especially for Gretchen, who now saw the world as a steaming pit of unbridled sexuality. Seated on a lounge chair at the country club, she would narrow her eyes, speculating on the children crowding the shallow end of the pool. "I have a sneaking suspicion Christina Youngblood might be our half-sister," she said. "She's got her father's chin, but the eyes and mouth are pure mom." I felt uneasy implicating our parents, but Gretchen provided a wealth of frightening evidence. She noted the way our mother applied lipstick at the approach of the potato chip delivery man, whom she addressed by first name and often invited in to use the bathroom. Our father referred to the bank tellers as doll and sweetheart, and their responses suggested that he had taken advantage of them one time too many. The Greek Orthodox Church, the gaily dressed couples at the country club, even our elderly collie Duchess, they were all in on it, according to Gretchen, who took to piling furniture against her bedroom door before going to sleep at night. The book wound up in the hands of our 10-year-old sister Amy, who used it as a textbook in the make-believe class she held after school each day. Dressed in a wig and high heels, she passed her late afternoon standing before a blackboard and imitating her teachers. "I'm very sorry, Candace, but I'm going to have to fail you," she'd say, addressing one of the empty folding chairs arranged before her. "The problem is not..." "I'm very sorry, Candace, but I'm going to have to fail you," she'd say, addressing one of the empty folding chairs arranged before her.

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1: Gretchen took the book and hid it under the carpet of her bedroom, where it was discovered by our housekeeper, Lena, who eventually handed it over to our mother. "I'll make sure this is properly disposed of," my mother said, hurrying down the hallway to her bedroom. "Penetration," she laughed, reading out loud from a randomly selected page. "Oh, this ought to be good." Weeks later, Gretchen and I found the book hidden between the mattress and box springs of my parents' bed, the pages stained with coffee rings and cigarette ash. The discovery seemed to validate all of Gretchen's suspicions. "They'll be coming for us any day now," she warned. "Be prepared, my friend, because this time they'll be playing for keeps." We waited. I'd always made it a point to kiss my mother before going to bed, but not anymore. The feel of her hand on my shoulder now made my flesh crawl. She was hemming a pair of my pants one afternoon when, standing before her on a kitchen chair, I felt her hands graze my butt. I just want to be friends," I stammered. "Nothing more, nothing less." She took the pins out of her mouth and studied me for a moment before sighing. "Damn, and here you've been leading me on all this time." I read the book once more, hoping to recapture my earlier pleasure, but it was too late now. I couldn't read the phrase, "he paunched his daughter's rock-hard nopples," without thinking of Gretchen barricading herself in the bedroom. I thought I might throw the book away or maybe even burn it, but like a perfectly good outgrown sweater, it seemed a shame to destroy it when the world was full of people who might get some use out of it. With this in mind, I carried the book to the grocery store parking lot and tossed it into the back of a shining new pickup truck. I then took up my post beside the store's outdoor vending machines, waiting until the truck's owner returned pushing a cart full of groceries. He was a wiry man with fashionable mutton chop sideburns and a half cast on his arm. As he placed his bags into the back of the truck, his eyes narrowed upon the book. I watched as he picked it up and leafed through the first few pages before raising his head to search the parking lot. He took a cigarette from his pocket and tapped it against the roof of the truck before lighting it. Then he slipped the book into his pocket and drove away.
2: David Sedaris. The story appears in his book, Naked. His latest book is called The Land and Its People. Coming up, the frontier, then, and then. That's in a minute on Chicago Public Radio when our program continues.
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2: This is American Life. I'm Ira Glass. Each week on a program, of course, we choose a theme, bring you a variety of different kinds of stories on that theme. Today's program is a rerun, The Book That Changed My Life. We've arrived at Act 3 of our show. Act 3, Roger and Me, Lewis and Clark. There's book as literature, there's book as filth, and then there's book as pure physical object. This is the story of somebody for whom a book changed his life.

0: though it is almost random that it happened at all, that he got to know this book in the first place. Jeremy Goldstein tells the story.
1: Roger was 34, working in construction and looking for things to do in his spare time. And one day he noticed this plate he'd been given by his grandmother, a plate from a 1905 fair celebrating the centennial of Lewis and Clark's expedition to explore the western frontier. He looked at the plate and wondered if there was anything else left from the fair still around. It turned out there was a lot, and he started buying it up.
2: It was a fun hobby, collecting the various memorabilia from that fair. But when you reach a point where I had about 1,100 items, one of the larger collections known, it was, you know, the end of the treasure hunt. And I couldn't find anything I didn't have. And somebody mentioned, well, why don't you collect books about Lewis and Clark? I thought, well, that might be kind of fun to do.
1: So in 1984, he went to a book dealer in Vancouver and picked out an 80-year-old set of books that chronicled Lewis and Clark's expedition. The price? $695.
2: I had a difficult time writing out that check because at that time, in fact, I really didn't know much about books. I proceeded to take that set of books downtown in Portland to an established book dealer whose name was Prest McMahon. And I showed him the set. I said, well, that's it, isn't it? That's all the journals. And he kind of chuckled. He said, no, there's a lot more publications than that about the journals of Lewis and Clark. And so I went ahead and said, well, I tell you what, I said, you give me about 5 years, I'm going to have every book published about Lewis and Clark. And he laughed so hard, he about laughed himself out of his chair. He was a heavy-set gentleman in his late 60s at the time. And he said, there's people that have spent lifetimes looking for every book of Lewis and Clark and have never succeeded. Well, I told him, well, maybe I won't have every book, but I'll have the best library of anybody in the United States. And he laughed harder.
1: Strange as it may sound, this is all it took to send Roger on his path of amassing, in just 14 years, what did become the largest known private collection of Lewis and Clark books in the United States. And all this time, he kept working in construction, excavating landscapes, laying pipes for sewers, and paving roads. A decent living, but it was never enough.
2: Anything after house payment and basic expenses for living would go toward buying books. I would have to work 10 to 12 hours a day, normally 6 days a week. Some summers I wouldn't take a day off, just so that I could work and have a little better check, so maybe I could get that next book or make that other credit card payment, because I was now beyond my means.
1: At one point, Roger had 12 credit cards.
2: And then, of course, I had a house I could refinance, which I did 3 times. I don't know how to explain it exactly, but if there was a book out there that I didn't have, I would find the means to acquire it. When you get something in 18th, 19th century, you open up the book and you look at the color, the discoloration of the pages and the smell. And that's when you really feel the true energy of history. Not what you would read, but you've got more senses than just your eyes. You can smell, you can feel, you can touch.

0: This actually points to one of the strangest things about Roger's relationship with his collection. He knew all about the different Lewis and Clark books, marbled end papers, obscure hand-tinted plates, and the value of original boards. But Roger never became an expert on what was inside the books. He didn't collect books to read them. He just wanted to own them. It turns out that your life can be changed by books you didn't even read. In fact, Roger had never been a reader of books. He didn't read books as a kid. He didn't go to college. And his reading habits didn't change as an adult when his house was full of books. As a collector, Roger was undeterred and he was methodical. But after 10 years, one book still eluded him. It's the cornerstone of any serious Lewis and Clark collection, a first edition copy of the first official account of the expedition. It's a two-volume set, published in 1814. Fewer than 1,500 copies were ever printed. But the price tag, often around $10,000, had always scared Roger off. Then in 1994, he took a $49 flight to Los Angeles for the LA Book Fair.
1: That particular day, I got there early. And then there was somewhat of a race when they opened up the gate. They would actually have to stand, slow down, don't run. It was like kids running for the opening of a carnival. I sauntered just casually, I didn't run, to William Reese's booth and introduced myself. Oh, yeah, hi, Roger. And I says, did you bring anything about Lewis and Clark with you? And he turned and looked toward the glass case. And there sits a two-volume set of 1814 Lewis and Clark journals. And this set was beautiful. And I was just, I was shaking. I wanted this set so bad. And I looked at him and I said, what's the price? Bill said, well, $12,500. I was crushed. I knew it was beyond me. You know, so as I kind of backed away and started to walk away from the booth, just knowing, shaking my head to myself, I can't afford them. There's no way I can get I've got to have this set of books. Somehow I've got it. I can't afford these books. I can't. There's no way. I got to have this set of books. How the hell can I do it? Jeez, I better go to the bar. I walked to the bar, got a shot of scotch. I walked back to the booth with my scotch in hand. And I can I look at those again? And Bill, yeah, sure. And took them off the shelf, sat them on the counter. He says, well, Roger, what can you afford? I says, I don't know. I says, we're not working. This is a slow time of the year. I might be able to do $1,000 a month, but God, Bill, we're not working now. I don't know. Maybe in May or June, you know, when we start working overtime. And he said, well, do you want them? And I said, yeah, but gosh, I can't. And before I could finish the conversation, Mr. Reese had turned around and took these books, put them in the bag, wrapped them up, turned around, put out his hand and shook my hand and said, that sounds good enough to me.
0: The 1814 became Roger's calling card. It established him as an expert in all things written about Lewis and Clark. And then something happened. Roger started to read his books. Before this, he'd occasionally pull out a book and read a random passage. But now he started to plow through whole books front to back.
2: Now it's my time to study the books. Let's look at this book that's in front of me. I've got it open to, just by chance, a passage that brings a lot of, just a lot of pleasure to me is the fact
0: the
2: that
0: passage comes about halfway through the expedition. After 18 months of looking for a route to the ocean, they finally reached the Pacific.
2: And here they finally, we are in view of the ocean, this great Pacific Ocean, which we have so long anxious to see. The roaring and the noise made by the waves breaking on the rocky shores may be heard distinctly. ocean in view. Oh, the joy. So in this passage, place yourself on the banks of the Columbia River looking out toward the ocean. You know, I mean,
3: right.
2: You know, exactly. I'd be jumping up and down, screaming, where is that gill of whiskey, which they didn't have at that time,
3: unfortunately.
2: Yeah. I mean, they would have taken a gallon and all chugged it, and they'd have just been sloshed on the banks and just partying forever. I mean, it's great. What a feeling of success. It just brings a great pleasure to myself. Ocean in view, oh, the joy.
0: Last week, Roger made a pilgrimage of sorts to see, for the first time, the original handwritten journals that Lewis and Clark kept during their expedition. They're the books that everything Roger ever bought are descended from. Most of the journals are stored at the American Philosophical Society in Philadelphia. They're in remarkable condition. As the librarian turned the book's crisp pages for Roger, flipping past detailed maps and intricate drawings of animals, Roger barely moved or spoke.
4: Oh. This is Clark's map of Great Falls of the Columbia. You're seeing it upside down.
5: My God.
6: Okay.
4: Great Falls of the Columbia.
0: At one point, Roger asked, could he touch them? He was told no. And after less than an hour with the journals, we wandered back into the library's main reading room.
2: The book has altered my life from being a manual laborer to being a scholar of knowledge. From the interior of the book. Stephen Beckham, a professor at Lewis and Clark, once said that, well, Roger, you can't put yourself down for being a construction foreman. He said, that's a school of another type. He says, you know, I love school and I love education. And he says, and now that you're entering that field with us, he says, I have great respect for what you've done and what you know. And makes me feel great.
0: In the years since Roger began collecting, the value of all things Lewis and Clark has soared. Stephen Ambrose wrote a popular book, Undaunted Courage. Ken Burns did a documentary. These fueled the fire. And last fall, Roger arranged for Lewis and Clark College in Portland to purchase his entire collection for what amounts to a small fortune. He promptly retired from construction at the age of 54. Most of Roger's days are now spent in the library of Lewis and Clark College, where Doug Erickson is the chief archivist. Roger's known him for years.
7: You know, Roger would oftentimes get off of work when he was still working construction and not even clean up and come over to Lewis and Clark and spend time with me, and we'd chat and talk about books, go on the internet and look at books on Lewis and Clark and other things. But he was tired. He was very tired, and he looked like, you know, he had just gone through, you know, a hard day of labor on a construction site. Now you see Roger, he strolls in sometime in the morning whenever he feels like it. He walks in feeling like a king.
2: And then I usually go up to the Heritage Room, and I just sit there and immerse myself into that. And, of course, I'm surrounded by the books. It's a wonderful feeling being in there.
7: And he goes up there and he works. And every couple of... every hour or two, he'll come down all excited. Doug, you got to come up here and see this. And I'll come upstairs and he'll show me something and we'll get excited about it. And I see him in the Heritage Room for many years to come, writing books and having people coming and talk to him and just enjoying the rest of his life.
8: That story by Jeremy Goldstein. In 2023, years after we first broadcast this story, Roger Wendlandt died. Before he did, he wrote a book called Shotgun on My Chest, Memoirs of a Lewis and Clark Book Collector.
9: Act 4, Little Sod Houses for You and Me. When you really love a book, what exactly are you supposed to do with that feeling after you've finished reading the book, and then perhaps finish reading about the book? If you feel strongly enough about the book, I think there is this impulse to somehow get closer to the book, to somehow try and conjure the world of the book right here in the real world somehow. So, if you read about a Broadway playwright, maybe you move to New York City, start writing plays. Or, If you already live in New York City, but the book takes place somewhere else, you head out there. Megan Daum has this story.
5: I'm moving to Nebraska. No one understands why. I've lived in New York City for 7 years, which is essentially all of my adult life. And a few months ago, I started making plans to head out west. Not all the way west, to California or Oregon, which people from around here might understand, but to the Great Plains. I wanted to move someplace flat and treeless, someplace that gives off a sense of how big this country used to be before automobiles and the jet age, before you could be cavalier about traveling from one place to another. There are a lot of reasons behind my move, but one of the reasons has to do with a book. With 9 books, as a matter of fact. They are the books written by Laura Ingalls Wilder about her childhood as a pioneer girl on the vast Midwestern prairie in the late 1800s. When I was a little girl, growing up nearly 100 years later in the 1970s, I wanted to be like Laura so much that I made my mother sew me a sunbonnet, which I wore constantly. Like Laura, I wore my hair in braids. Before I knew how to write, I drew picture books featuring the entire Ingalls family. It was always a variation on the same theme. A family moves to a new home, encounters hardships, and through a particular combination of self-reliance and hard work, makes a life for themselves in the new place. A place so remote, so unsettled, so cold, that no civilization, not even most Indians, had ever dared to live there. To me, this kind of uncharted life was the best kind to have, and it was even better that it required a sunbonnet.
10: She taught at 3 schools. The first one was the Brewster School, and that's where El Manzo would take her down and pick her up. It was about 12 miles to the southwest.
5: I'm in Desmet, South Dakota, riding a horse-drawn wagon around the actual land that the Ingalls lived on. Our tour guide is Tim Sullivan. Tim and his wife, Joan, own the 154 acres of land that Laura's father, Charles Ingalls, claimed in 1880 as part of the Homestead Act.
10: This is an old trapper's cabin that we're going to fix up. We haven't gotten it done, but that's the only thing we haven't gotten done.
5: A lot of people think the Ingalls are from Walnut Grove, Minnesota, because that's where the television series was set. But in fact, they only lived there for a few years. Laura came to Desmet in 1879 when she was 12. It was where she grew up, became a school teacher, and met and married Almanza Wilder. 6 of her books are set there. For those who remember, it's the place where Laura and her sister Mary, who was blind, got lost in the tall, wet grasses known as the Big Slough. It's the place where the family survived the long winter, and it was the place she always considered home.
10: So when she talked about walking through the cool ground, walking to the Perry School, if you see when we're going home, it's wet there. That's why it would have been cool.
5: There's a certain kind of town that is defined solely by one industry, like steel towns, where at least one member of every family works in the mill. Desmet is sort of like that too, except the industry is a series of books. Every year for the past 29 years, the townspeople have put on a pageant based on Laura's life. Just about everyone in this town of 1,200 has participated in the pageant, or at least had one family member who has put on 1880-style clothing at one time or another, and given tours at the museum, or given some hapless tourist directions to the cemetery, where caravans of family cars wind around the grounds looking for the burial sites of Charles, Caroline, Mary, Carrie, and Grace Ingalls. Almost every establishment in Desmet, even the local bar, has restrooms labeled Ma and Pa. But even though Desmet is, for all intents and purposes, a tourist town, it doesn't feel like one. Instead, it feels like a town with a hobby, a place where a lot of people devote a lot of time to one particular idea. The tourists, though they're greeted in that typically warm, Midwestern way, feel almost incidental to the larger cause of celebrating Laura. I talked to a man who had acted in the pageant for 27 years, missing only 2 performances the whole time, one of them because of a combine accident in which he lost his finger and his son was impaled and almost died. He was back on stage the next night. Laura's books have a lot to do with the notion of rising to the occasion, and the pageant demands countless hours of volunteer effort, cooperation, and manual labor done without complaint. In a way, this kind of idyllic, romantic work ethic is not what I expected when I came to DeSmet. Or, I should say, it is what I expected, and that's what took me by surprise. Traditionally, in a story like this, the writer goes to the place she's dreamt of and finds that it's not like what she imagined at all. But the remarkable thing about DeSmet is that it really is the little town on the prairie. The people are a bit like the people in Laura's books. They're proud of the land they live on, and in a strange way, it's as if Laura's powers of description have affected the way they talk about the place.
11: And it's beautiful out here in the prairie this evening, looking at the big slough.
12: Yeah.
11: Herd of cattle over there. I think it looks just like it did in Laura's day. Not all the buildings on the other side, but the big slough is the same. I like the way the blackbirds swing in the reeds, the way the cattails bloom, the puddles of water. Sometimes ducks and geese come in and land.
5: Marion Kramer is the author of the Laura Ingalls Wilder pageant. We're sitting at a picnic table on the Ingalls homestead. A busy day of tourism is winding down. Visitors are getting back in their minivans. Tim Sullivan's 8-year-old son, Brian, is assembling his costume for the pageant dress rehearsal. Marion is 65.
13: So how much different was your life from Laura's when you were reading these books?
11: Well, I guess my childhood was before electricity, before running water, and I lived on a working farm, and there were chores, there was responsibility. That's why I liked the Laura books so well, because Laura had to do the same things I had to do. We had cattle and hogs and sheep, and we grew wheat and corn. It was a wonderful time. Family was very important. And life seemed simpler then because we didn't do so many things and go so much, but I'm not sure that it was.
13: Do you remember when you first got electricity and water, and what was that like?
11: Well, it was just lovely. We had electricity came in 48, and they had been working for a long time putting the lines in. And finally the lines were all in, and they were all hooked up. We were just waiting for the major flow of energy. And then the electricity was on, and it was the first time. And that night, as it got dark, I remember my father and my mother and my sister and one of my older brothers, we stood there and looked, because suddenly it wasn't a black country anymore. We could see our neighbor's lights. Made it seem a lot less lonesome, a lot less isolated.
5: Marion was a music teacher for many years before becoming a pioneer school teacher on the Ingalls homestead. Every day she hangs out in the one-room schoolhouse, which looks exactly the way Laura describes her classroom at the Brewster School in her book, These Happy Golden Years. Marion gives brief music and math lessons to the tourists and then has the class read a quote from Laura off the blackboard. The quote goes something like, "It's best to be truthful and honest and make the best of what we have." Somehow it sounds revelatory. The prairie is the only place I've been to in my life where you can make the simplest, sweetest, even, I dare say, most cliched statement about the virtues of a simple life, and it sounds like anything but a cliché. It's as if the wind, which barrels through here like a wild animal, just knocks the irony out of everything. After a long day working at the Ingalls homestead, Joan Sullivan, Tim's wife, walks me down to the edge of the big slough. The grass is taller than we are, and it's easy to see how Mary and Laura could have gotten lost here.
14: You know, there's still some honesty in the world, you know, and that's what Laura talked about. You know, it's good to be truthful and honest and to, you know, do what's right. And that's I guess, what, you know, being here isn't always easy. It's a lot of hard work, and you wonder, you know, will the whole thing work out, you know, to be able to keep it running. But there's something about, you know, taking those morals and passing that on to a family.
13: Do you think that has to do with farming, or do you think it's something about the time that Laura was living in, or a combination of those?
14: Probably a combination of those. You know, trying to make an honest dollar, you know, trying to, you know, a farmer works hard. You know, they feed the world.
12: Why, hello. I'm glad so many of you have come to our little town on the prairie, Indy Smith. This is especially fine country, this prairie. At this time of the year, this is the hour that daylight softens and twilight falls. Oh, please forgive me. Sometimes I get a little carried away.
5: The Laura Ingalls Wilder pageant runs for 3 weekends each summer. Admission is $5. About 700 people come each night. It's held right in the middle of the prairie, on land adjacent to the Ingalls homestead. From the pageant site, you can see the 5 cottonwood trees that Pa planted. One for each of my girls, he said, meaning Ma and his 4 daughters. The dialogue in the pageant has been pre-recorded. When the pageant is actually performed, the cast members lip-sync the words and pantomime the action. This technique has its benefits and its perils. During the first performance this year, the actor playing Pa missed his cue, and his words came booming down onto the stage even though he wasn't there. The actors playing Mary and Laura and Ma carried on, talking to an invisible Pa like he was the voice of God.
15: Pa, is it on Indian land, or land we'll have to move from?
12: Not on Indian land, my pretty girl. This is surveyed land, just waiting for us to call it home.
16: I want a place that's open, where I can run with the wind.
12: Lots of room, Laura.
11: It'll be the Ingalls homestead. Doesn't that sound fine?
5: I am completely charmed by this pageant. Yes, there are mistakes. Yes, you can hear places on the soundtrack where the tape has been edited. But all I can think as I watch these people on stage, many of them farmers, retired farmers, and the wives and kids of farmers, is how effectively they capture the feeling of the book. They're not selling anything. There's no agenda other than to celebrate Laura and the fact that she cared enough about this town to write these books about it. It's dusk on the prairie. Literally. That doesn't sound like something you'd say in earnest. It sounds like a lyric in some cowboy folk song or a particularly bad line in a romance novel. But it's not. It is simply dusk on the prairie. Little girls in sweaters and pants from the Gap are wearing sunbonnets and standing on the benches to get a better look. Fathers with fussy babies stroll around the field so their wives can watch the pageant undisturbed. An 8-year-old girl in sneakers and jeans runs through the grass, the wind whipping through her hair, her sunbonnet flying out behind her. The pageant is a huge hit. When the show's over, the audience storms the stage to get the autographs of cast members. People are saying it's the best thing they've ever seen, that this trip to DeSmet is the best vacation they've ever had. It's remarkable, really, that in a time when families can take vacations to Disney World or visit Great Adventure or even just stay home and watch TV, people will travel all the way to South Dakota to see a world that's described in a series of books. The Ingalls family managed to make homes for themselves in some of the most unforgiving conditions imaginable, in a cabin in the deep woods, in the banks of a creek, in a shanty surrounded by hundreds of flat, empty acres. But no matter where they lived, Pa played his fiddle, Ma did her sewing, and Laura managed to find delight in the world around her. Maybe that ability to merge the indoors and the outdoors, the familiar and the unfamiliar, is what all these people are responding to. Maybe that's why there's so much romance in the whole notion of a cabin stuck out in the middle of nowhere. People want to find comfort in an inherently uncomfortable place. They want to see if they can make it through the long winter, and still see the beauty in the snow.
8: Megan Dow. 2 weeks after we first aired this story, Megan left New York City for Nebraska. She lived there for several years. She's since written a bunch of books, moved back and forth across the country a few more times,
9: just like Laura Ingalls Wilder. You can find Megan's writing and a link to her podcast, her very interesting podcast, at megandaum.com. By the way, these days, the actors in the pageant about Laura's life on the prairie actually speak their own lines themselves. Thanks to the advent of inexpensive wireless microphones, they no longer lip sync to a pre-recorded track.

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Welcome to Great Lakes Concerts. I'm Jody Knoll, your host. Great Lakes Concerts airs on Interlochen's Classical IPR, WRCJ Detroit, Blue Lake Public Radio, and WKAR 90.5 Classical in East Lansing, where the program is produced. 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

Great Lakes Concerts is made possible in part by a gift from Ed and Wanda Eichler of Pidgeon, Michigan, who invite you to join them in supporting classical music on your local public radio station. Underwriting support for Great Lakes Concerts also comes from the Mosaic Foundation of Rita and Peter Hayden, based in Ann Arbor, honoring WKAR's more than 100 years of radio broadcast excellence for the citizens of Michigan. We'll begin this week's program by building up slowly with Maurice Ravel's Bolero in a performance by the Ann Arbor Symphony Orchestra, Earl Lee conducting, a performance at Hill Auditorium on September 12th, 2025.

Maurice Ravel's Bolero ending there with a bang, having worked its way up from a single snare drum at the beginning. A performance by the Ann Arbor Symphony Orchestra led by Earl Lee, performed at Hill Auditorium on September 12, 2025. I'm Jody Knoll, and you're listening to Great Lakes Concerts. Later in the program, music for viola and piano from a Music House Museum concert in Traverse City. But next, we head to Beaver Island and the Baroque on Beaver Festival with a wind ensemble performing Charles Gounod's Petite Symphonie in B-flat for winds. The ensemble consists of flutist Leslie Deppe, oboists Jeanette Engel and Aaron Wilbert, clarinetist Andrew Sprung, clarinetist David Yandel, and bassoonist Mark Ortwein, a concert performed at Beaver Island Gillingham Auditorium on July 29th, 2025.

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Charles Gounod's Petite Symphonie, Little Symphony in B-flat for Winds, a performance at Beaver Island Gillingham Auditorium on July 29, 2025, part of the Baroque on Beaver Festival, a performance by flutist Leslie Deppe, oboists Jeanette Engel and Aaron Wilbert, clarinetists Andrew Sprung and David Yandel, and bassoonist Mark Ortwine. This is Great Lakes Concerts. I'm Jody Knoll. Next, we head to the Music House Museum in Traverse City for a March 14, 2026 performance by violist Jay Julio and pianist Josh Tatsuo Cullen. We'll begin with music by the 20th century Filipino composer Nicanor Abelardo, Kundiman, a Filipino ballad written as an art song and arranged for viola and piano by Jay Julio, and then 20th century Argentine composer Astor Piazzolla's Le Grand Tango.

violist Jay Julio and pianist Josh Totswell Cullen from the Music House Museum concert in Traverse City on March 14, 2026, played Kundiman from 1923 by Filipino composer Nicanor Abelardo and Le Grand Tango by Astor Piazzolla. Great Lakes Concerts is produced at the WKAR 90.5 Classical Studios, a division of the College of Communication Arts and Sciences at Michigan State University. And I'm your host and producer, Jody Knoll.

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On the next Great Lakes Concerts, we'll hear the Jackson Symphony Orchestra, Jackson Chorale, Hillsdale Arts Chorale, and Albion College Choral Union, and four vocal soloists perform the Mozart Requiem. And organist Dave Wagner plays John Cook's Fanfare for Organ. 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

Hi, I'm Linda Kernahan. Welcome to Weekend Classical. On this day in 1962, the newly built Coventry Cathedral in England was consecrated next to the preserved ruins of the 14th century structure that was bombed during World War II. Benjamin Britten wrote his monumental war requiem for the occasion. We'll hear some excerpts in the 4 o'clock hour today. Also today, music by French composer Jean-Louis Ferenc, born on this day in 1804. As a teenager, she wasn't allowed to attend classes at the Paris Conservatory, instead taking private lessons from members of its faculty. But later, she would become the first woman to gain a permanent professorship at the conservatory, and the only woman to hold such a position in the 19th century. At one point, she found out that she was being paid less than the men on the faculty. After the premiere of one of her pieces brought success and notoriety, she asked for and received equal pay. We begin today with music in bloom. Flutist Deborah Wendell's Cross and harpist Barbara Chapman play To a Wild Rose by Edward McDowell and Crushed Violets by Ken Kreutzer.

The lovely combination of flute and harp for those two tracks focusing on flowers. We heard To a Wild Rose by Edward McDowell first, and then Crushed Violets by Ken Kreutzer, with flutist Deborah Wendels Cross and harpist Barbara Chapman. Today is Water a Flower Day, and a tip of my hat to all the flower gardeners out there. When I had a garden, I was a vegetable specialist, not a flower expert. I tend to have a little bit of a brown thumb when it comes to things that aren't edible, but love to look at them and appreciate and admire the people who do grow them. So we'll have some more flower music throughout the afternoon. And next we'll have two anonymous 18th century dances from a collection called Flores de Música, Flowers of Music. They are a dance called Chacara and a Pasacalia, performed by Ensemble Caprice, led by Matthias Mauta.

two anonymous 18th century Spanish dances, Jacara and a Pasacalia. Those are from a collection called Flores de Música, Flowers of Music, and that was Ensemble Caprice led by Matthias Mauta. Today is Water a Flower Day, and there's quite a bit of music with a floral reference to it, floral aroma, perhaps. We'll hear another example next, a motet by Guillaume Dufay. And this was a piece that was written for the consecration of the cathedral in Florence. This was in 1436, when the dome of the church that is popularly called Il Duomo, the dome, was finally completed. It took a while to figure out how to construct that dome so it would stay up. So this is a piece Dufay wrote to celebrate that the consecration of that cathedral, and it is called Nuper Rosarum Flores, The Rose Blossoms, performed here by Pomerium, led by Alexander Blatchley.

0: A motet by Guillaume Dufay, Nuper Rosarum Flores, The Rose Blossoms, performed by Pomerium, led by Alexander Blatchley. And that motet was written on the occasion of the consecration of the cathedral in Florence, Italy, in 1436. The full name of the cathedral is Cathedral of St. Mary of the Flower. So a piece about roses blossoming was appropriate for that occasion. And today is Water a Flower Day, so I've picked a bouquet of musical flowers for you. And coming up after this, it's a garden party thrown by Mozart.
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0: Music for a Garden Party next, written by a 17-year-old Mozart, probably for a Salzburg family's soiree. And the instrumentation varies from one movement to the next, five movements in all, perhaps so the musicians could stroll around the garden in different groupings. Mozart did like to party. This is his Divertimento No. 7, Kürschel 205, with the Salzburg Camerata Academica, led by Sandor Vague.

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Mozart wrote more than 24 pieces with the title Divertimento, which sounds like it should be just, well, a little nothing that I threw together for the garden party. Although with Mozart, usually there's a bit more to it than that. That was his Divertimento No. 7, Kürschel 205, with the Salzburg Kammerata Akademica, led by Sandor Weig. We're going to celebrate the birthday of the French composer Jean-Louise Ferenc today. She was born in 1804, and we're going to hear some youthful music from her. She was in her early 20s when she wrote these piano pieces. And from the liner notes from this recording, Monique Devaux writes, Ferenc's earliest works date from 1825 and display her taste for a language that, while relying on classical forms, expresses an authentic and inspired creative universe. Here are two etudes by Ferenc, performed by pianist Jean-Frédéric Neuberger. Those will be followed by a melody in A-flat, performed by Brigitte Angéret.

0: Some piano music by the French composer Jean-Louis Ferenc, who was born on this day in 1804. We heard two etudes performed by Jean-Frédéric Neuburger, and then a melody in A-flat performed by Brigitte Angeret. I'm Linda Kernahan, glad to have you along for music on this Saturday afternoon. Coming up after this, music by Copeland.
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0: Aaron Copland visited Cuba in 1941 and fell in love with the music he heard in the dance halls of Havana. One of the dance forms was the danzón, which is an elegant aristocratic ballroom dance. And he wrote his Danzón Cubano, originally in 1942, for two pianos. But a few years later, he orchestrated it, and that's where he really had some fun, because there's a big, prominent percussion section with instruments including claves, güiro, maracas, woodblock, whip, snare drum, and xylophone. Also a prominent piano part that helps keep the rhythmic engine going. Here is Danzón Cubano by Aaron Copland with a New World Symphony led by Michael Tilson Thomas.

Danzón Cubano by Aaron Copland with the New World Symphony led by Michael Tilson Thomas, who just passed away in April at the age of 81 after living with brain cancer for, well, longer than might be expected. Michael Tilson Thomas, may his memory be a blessing. Aaron Copland fell in love with Cuban music on a 1941 visit to Cuba, and he was careful to say that his Danzón Cubano was not meant to be an authentic example of Cuban music, but a visitor's impression of it. Today is National Water a Flower Day, and a salute from me to all the flower gardeners out there. So there's plenty of music related to flowers, and much of it relates specifically to the rose. Here's an example, the traditional Scottish folk song, My Love is Like a Red, Red Rose, arranged by John Cameron and sung by the choir of New College, Oxford, led by Edward Higginbottom.

the traditional Scottish folk song My Love is Like a Red, Red Rose, arranged by John Cameron and performed there by the choir of New College, Oxford, led by Edward Higginbottom on this Water of Flower Day. I'm Linda Kernahan, and from Michigan State University, this is listener-supported 90.5 WKAR-FM and WKAR-FM HD1 East Lansing, where today's programming is made possible in part by a contribution in loving memory of daughter Allison Michelle Rocky. And in memory of Allison, I have a couple of pieces with performers named Allison. We'll begin with the aria Bist du bei mir, If Thou Be Near by J.S. Bach. Allison Balsam is the trumpeter, with Mark Caudill on viola da gamba and Alistair Ross on organ.

Bist du bei mir, if thou be near. Music by J.S. Bach, performed by trumpeter Alison Balsam, with Mark Cottle on viola da gamba and Alistair Ross on organ. And I play that in honor of our day sponsor we heard a few minutes ago, in loving memory of Alison, Michelle Rocky. So an Alison performer in that last selection, and in the next one as well. Harpist Alison Bjørkadal plays Music for Bill and Me by Lou Harrison.

0: Music for Bill and Me by the American composer Lou Harrison, performed by harpist Allison Birkedal. Lou Harrison was born in 1917, and when he was 50 years old, he met Bill Kovig, who was also, I believe, around 50 years old. They were a quick match and were together for the rest of Bill's life. He passed away in 2000, and Lou Harrison lived until 2003. And one interest they shared in common was that they liked to build musical instruments together. Lou Harrison said, "Somewhere along the path of music's development, there's an instrument for every child, and I'm still a child."
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0: Well, throughout this afternoon, I'm celebrating the French composer Jean-Louise Ferenc. She was born on this day in 1804. She was the first woman to gain a full professorship at the Paris Conservatory, and she even demanded and got equal pay when she found out that she was earning less than the men on the faculty there. More about that later. Right now, we're going to hear her Quintet No. 1 for piano and strings, a piece that was premiered in her own home in a musical gathering in 1840. We'll hear the Hong Kong Chamber Players with pianist Shirley Ip.

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The Quintet No. 1 for Piano and Strings by Jean-Louis Ferenc, who was born on this day in 1804. We heard the Hong Kong Chamber Players along with pianist Shirley Ip. And Robert Schumann wrote glowingly about the music of Jean-Louis Ferenc, saying something to the effect that her music is so good, I thought at first that it was by a man. Yeah, thanks. Well, in the 3 o'clock hour, we're going to hear the piece that, on the strength of its success, Jean-Louis Ferenc was able to ask for and receive equal pay in her position as a professor at the Paris Conservatory. But up next is music by Beethoven. The second movement from his Seventh Symphony was a particular hit with the audience. They demanded it be repeated as an encore at the premiere of the piece, and it was actually subbed in for other movements in other symphonies of his in subsequent performances, which he probably didn't like that practice at all. But we'll hear it now, the second movement, Allegretto, from Beethoven's Seventh Symphony with the Leipzig Gewandhaus Orchestra, led by Kurt Mazur.

0: The second movement from the Symphony No. 7 by Beethoven, Kurt Mazur leading the Leipzig Gewandhaus Orchestra in that recording. That symphony had its premiere in Vienna in December of 1813, with the composer conducting, at a charity concert for wounded soldiers. I'm Linda Kernahan, and coming up after this, music by one of Beethoven's biggest fans.
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0: Well, we heard music of Beethoven a moment ago, and next we'll hear a piece by a composer who was 24 years his junior and who was an early proponent of Beethoven's piano music, which was revolutionary at the time. Ignaz Moscheles was born on this day in 1794 in Prague. Here is his Concertante in F for flute, oboe, and orchestra, with flutist Aurel Nicolet, oboist Heinz Holliger, and the Frankfurt Radio Symphony Orchestra, led by Eliyahu Inbal.

A concertante in F for flute, oboe, and orchestra by Ignaz Moscheles, a Bohemian composer born on this day in 1794. We heard flutist Aurèle Nicolet, oboist Heinz Holliger, and the Frankfurt Radio Symphony Orchestra led by Eliyahu Inbal. Ignaz Moscheles was a big fan of Beethoven. When he moved to Vienna in 1808, he was able to meet his idol. And Beethoven was so impressed with Moscheles that he entrusted him to prepare the piano score of Beethoven's opera Fidelio. I'm Linda Kernahan, and from Michigan State University, this is listener-supported 90.5 WKAR-FM and WKAR-FM HD1 East Lansing. Well, to start the 3 o'clock hour, it's music on the floral theme that I've been touching upon today, because it's National Water a Flower Day. So what better piece to start off with than the Flower Duet by Léo Delibes, the official title Dôme Épée, from Act 1 of his opera Lacmé, and to paraphrase the beginning of it, under the dense canopy where the white jasmine blends with the rose, we glide down the river. We'll hear soprano Haekyung Hong, mezzo-soprano Jennifer Larmor, with the Munich Radio Orchestra led by Jesus Lopez Cobos.

Music that British Airways adopted for a lot of its advertising. They have good taste. That was Dom Épée, otherwise known as the Flower Duet, from the opera Lakmé by Léo Delibes. We heard soprano Hei Kyung-hong and mezzo-soprano Jennifer Larmour with the Munich Radio Orchestra led by Jesus Lopez Cobos. Today is Water of Flower Day, and we'll continue the flower theme with music by Alessandro Scarlatti, the overture to his Il Giardino di Rose, the Rose Garden. Simon Wright leads the Philharmonia Orchestra.

0: The Overture to Il Giardino di Rose, The Rose Garden, by Alessandro Scarlatti. We heard the Philharmonia Orchestra led by Simon Wright. Well, tonight on our jazz program, A Groove Supreme, it's a special show because it's a joining together of jazz and classical, including an interview with Timothy Muffett, who just recently completed his 20-year tenure with the Lansing Symphony Orchestra. Here's a little more about that.
1: Timothy Muffett and Lawrence Cosentino talk about music, classical, and jazz. A replay of an interview from 2015 this week on A Groove Supreme, Saturday night at 8 p.m. on WKAR.

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1: Jean-Louise Ferenc was born on this day in 1804 in Paris. She was a pianist and composer, the first woman to be awarded a full professorship at the Paris Conservatory. Now, at one point, she found out that she was being paid less than the men on the faculty, and she wrote to the director saying, "I dare hope, Monsieur Director, that you will agree to fix my fees at the same level as the gentlemen, because, setting aside questions of self-interest, if I don't receive the same incentive they do, one might think that I have not invested all the zeal and diligence necessary to fulfill the task which has been entrusted to me." And she did receive equal pay on the strength of that letter and also the success of this next piece. We'll hear the first movement from her Nonette for Strings and Winds with a chamber ensemble, music by Jean-Louise Ferenc.

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The first movement from the Nonet for Strings and Winds by Jean-Louis Ferenc, who was born on this day in 1804. Music by Luigi Boccherini, next his Symphony in B-flat. Here's the London Festival Orchestra led by Ross Popel.

0: Kind of a mischievously quiet ending to that Symphony in B-flat, Opus 35, Number 6 by Luigi Boccherini. That was the London Festival Orchestra, led by Ross Popel. Coming up after this, when the King of Swing met the ethnomusicologist.
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0: Clarinetist and bandleader Benny Goodman was born on this day in 1909. He had the nickname the King of Swing, but he had an interest in classical music as well, and at one point he commissioned a piece from the Hungarian composer Béla Bartók. And he wanted a piece for clarinet, violin, and piano, and Bartók, thinking about the different timbres of the instruments, clarinet and violin, he called his piece Contrasts. It has three movements, recruiting dance, relaxation, and fast dance. Contrasts by Béla Bartók, commissioned by Benny Goodman, who played in the premiere of it, by the way. But here we'll hear clarinetist Richard Stoltzman, violinist Lucy Stoltzman, and pianist Richard Good.

I think maybe you could hear a little flavor of jazz in that music, along with the Hungarian and Romanian dance melodies. That was Contrasts for Violin, Clarinet, and Piano by Béla Bartók. It was commissioned by clarinetist Benny Goodman, who played in the premiere of it. And Benny Goodman was born on this day in 1909. We heard clarinetist Richard Stoltzman, violinist Lucy Stoltzman, and pianist Richard Good in that recording. I'm Linda Kernahan, and from Michigan State University, this is listener-supported 90.5 WKAR-FM and WKAR-FM HD1 East Lansing. We'll start this 4 o'clock hour with music by Handel, his Concerto Grosso, Opus 6, No. 1, with the Academy of St. Martin in the Fields, led by Iona Brown.

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2: The French composer Jean-Louis Ferenc was born on this day in 1804, lived till 1875. She lived all of her life in Paris. And in the 19th century in France, there weren't very many composers writing symphonies. That was more of a German-dominated area, in the shadow of Beethoven, for sure. But Ferenc had some German teachers, and so she did write some symphonies, three of them, in fact. We'll hear her Symphony No. 1 now, music of Jean-Louis Ferenc with the North German Radio Symphony, led by Johannes Goritzky.

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0: The Symphony No. 1 by Jean-Louis Ferenc, with the North German Radio Symphony, led by Johannes Gartitzky. Ferenc was born on this day in 1804 and was the first woman to become a full professor at the Paris Conservatory.
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0: On this day in 1962, the newly built Coventry Cathedral in England was consecrated. Next to the new structure was part of the original 14th century Gothic church that was destroyed in a bombing in World War II. Benjamin Britten was asked to write a piece for the consecration, and he wrote his monumental War Requiem, combining text from the Latin liturgy with poetry by the World War I poet Wilfred Owen. It's a concert-length piece, but we only have time for a couple brief excerpts from it now. We'll hear the Agnus Dei and the final part of the piece, Let Us Sleep Now in Paradisum, music from Benjamin Britten's War Requiem, with soprano Galina Vishnevskaya, tenor Peter Piers, and baritone Dietrich Fischer-Dieskau, with the Highgate School Choir, the Bach Choir, and the London Symphony Orchestra and Chorus and Melos Ensemble, conducted by the composer.

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4: I'm Janine Herbst with these headlines. The Pentagon says the U.S. fired a missile to disable a commercial ship headed to a port in Iran as Washington and Tehran are still trying to work out a deal to reopen the Strait of Hormuz. In Laos, rescue teams helped 5 men trapped in a flooded cave for 10 days to safety. The men reportedly went in looking for precious metals. 2 other men escaped. 2 other men are still missing. And law enforcement officers in New York can no longer wear a mask while on duty. The state's governor, Kathy Hochul, signed a bill into law this week saying it applies to local, state, and federal officers who are operating in New York. I'm Janine Herbst, and you're listening to NPR News from Washington.

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1: Hey, everybody. This is Matt Wetroba, reminding you that if you miss any of my Sunday evening program, the first 2 hours will repeat the following Saturday. So join me for Folk with Matt Wetroba, Sunday at 6, and then again on Saturday at 6, right here on WKAR 90.5 FM.

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Hey, everybody, and welcome to this edition of Folk with Matt Wotroba here on WKAR. Well, this evening on the program, we are going to explore all kinds of themes surrounding Memorial Day, including, of course, the actual meaning of the holiday, but also songs about memory, songs about remembering, and songs about getting the summer started. We'll begin with the actual meaning of the holiday with Bob Gibson and Hamilton Camp, recorded live at the Gate of Horn in Chicago, Illinois. This is the Civil War Trilogy.

0: That's the music of Norman and Nancy Blake from the album called The Morning Glory Ramblers. That is the tune called Precious Memories. We heard Sally Rogers and Claudia Schmidt doing Only Remembered from their album Evidence of Happiness. And Bob Gibson and Hamilton Camp gave us the Civil War Trilogy, reaching back for a folk music classic there from the album called At the Gate of Horn. Next up, it's the beautiful voice of Harry Nielsen from the album called Son of Schmielsen. This is Remember.
1: Long.

More songs about remembering on the way. We just heard Harry Nilsson doing Remember from his record called Son of Schmielsen. Included in those Remember songs will be Mustard's Retreat, Mountain Heart, Mary Black, Tim and Molly O'Brien. That's right, you're listening to Folk with Matt Wotroba here on WKAR 90.5 FM.

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2: 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Next up, it's the music of Mary Black from her record called Without the Fanfare. This is called As I Leave Behind Nadine.

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1: Oh, I just love that old song from David Tamulevich and Mustard's Retreat from their album 5 Miles or 50,000 Years, that is Part of Me Remembers. We heard I Remember You from the band Mountain Heart, taken from their album Wide Open.

and Mary Black started things off with As I Leave Behind Nadine from the album Without the Fanfare. Next up, it's Timon and Molly O'Brien to weigh in on the topic from their album called Remember Me. Well, it's the title track.

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0: So far on the program this evening, we've heard songs about memory and songs about remembering. Of course, the true meaning of the holiday is to remember those folks who we've lost in battle. And these songs are about maybe not doing battle again. We'll begin with Pete Seeger and Friends.
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thing about America, you got a right to be wrong. Where else in the world can we do it like we can do it here? And back in 1965, when I first wrote this song, it was If You Love Your Uncle Sam, support our boys in Vietnam, bring them home. And if you all sing that chorus with me, we can raise the ceiling a little higher. Hooray for the United States of America and the right to speak your mind.

As we listen together to the iconic Ashokan Farewell performed by Jay Unger and Molly Mason, taken from Ken Burns' Civil War soundtrack, let me tell you what we heard in that set. It was the Weavers doing Last Night I Had the Strangest Dream, Nancy Griffith doing Julie Gold's From a Distance. We heard Eliza Gilkison doing Woody Guthrie's Peace Call from her album Land of Milk and Honey. Phil Oakes gave us I Ain't Marchin' Anymore, and Pete Seeger and friends did Bring Them Home from the album called Sowing the Seeds. When we return, another look at what Memorial Day is for a lot of folks, which is the beginning of summer. 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

0: 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And organist Dave Wagner plays John Cook's Fanfare for Organ. 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
3: Hey, everybody, and welcome to Hour 2 of Folk with Matt Wetroba here on WKAR. Well, of course, Memorial Day also is symbolic of bringing in the summer, so I thought maybe we'd play a set of songs talking about that, and we'll begin with Lou and Peter Berryman and Pack Up a Picnic.
4: One, two, three.

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'Cause you'll never fit in and you get the big freeze till you learn to appreciate Bubba's three B's. And it's Bubba's three B's.

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Oh, I go back a long way with that song from Guy Clark. I love that summer song called Watermelon Dream. That's from the album Old Friends. We heard the Hot Club of Cowtown doing Back in Your Own Backyard from their Rendezvous and Rhythm. It was Jay Unger and Molly Mason doing Backyard Symphony from Relax Your Mind. I hope you're making a lot of music in your backyard this weekend. And Joel Mabus gave us Bubba's Three B's from his album Rhyme Scheme. And it was Lou and Peter Berryman to start things off with Pack Up a Picnic from their live recording called Ya Hey. Well, I'll let Mary Black take us up to the top of this segment from her album called Unscripted. This is Kitchen Party Tunes, the dance version. And when we return, Eric Bogle. 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

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Bach, the numerologist, and the power of three. I'm Linda Carnahan. 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

That's Jackie and Rich Small Potatoes doing that amazing story called 1,000 Candles, 1,000 Cranes. Took that from their album Waltz of the Wallflower. We heard Eric Bogle before that with No Man's Land from his record Scraps of Paper. Well, as if you've ever listened to any of my Memorial Day shows in the past, you know that we don't just talk about soldiers who fought in conventional wars, but those who also fought in wars at home. Here's Billie Holiday singing one of the most important American songs ever written. This is Strange Fruit.

Well, we mustn't forget those that have fallen right here on American soil. That's Bill Miller from the album The Red Road and Dreams of Wounded Knee. We heard Billie Holiday before that with Strange Fruit from a collection of her songs called Diva. 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
2: Lots of heavy songs in that last set. I thought maybe we'd play a nice instrumental from Peter Ostrushko and Dean McGraw to sort of cleanse the palate. And then we'll have John Gorka remember Stan Rogers. We'll have Reggie Harris remember Pete Seeger. And we'll have April Virch remember John Hartford. But here's Peter Ostrushko and Dean McGraw and Waltz for Hannah.

That's fiddler April Virch paying tribute to one of her heroes, the great John Hartford. The tune was called A Riverboat's Gone, and this is the Bumblebee set from her record From Where I Stand. Reggie Harris gave us his Pete Seeger tribute, High Over the Hudson, from Reggie's latest release, On Solid Ground. John Gorka with That's How Legends Are Made from Land of the Bottom Line, singing about Stan Rogers. And that beautiful instrumental was Peter Ostrushko and Dean McGraw from the album called Duo. We heard Waltz for Hannah. 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

Welcome to A Groove Supreme. I'm Michael Stratton. Tonight's a very special program honoring Lansing Symphony Orchestra's conductor for the past 20 years, Maestro Timothy Muffett. I'll be replaying an interview I conducted with Timothy Muffett along with City Pulse writer and reviewer of the Lansing Symphony Orchestra, Lawrence Cosentino, back in 2015. This is recorded at the studios of WLNZ LCC Radio on the campus of Lansing Community College and is replayed here with the blessings of LCC and MSU. But first, let's have a duet by pianist Chick Corea and banjo virtuoso Bella Fleck, Scarlatti Sonatas, a jazz classical fusion, to be followed by the first movement of Duke Ellington's Black, Brown, and Beige. And then we'll hear the interview.